and it's a shame, as I had 45 minutes lined up of Melvin Bragg clearing his throat. But it's for a good cause, for I'm here to cajole ya. Into what you ask? Well, Colour Out of Space Festival taking place this coming April 26th to 28th. And what is that, you say? Well, that's a 3-day experimental sound and art festival. International Experimental Sound and Art Festival, according to the flyer, which you may or may not have seen around town. Featuring a delightful drawing of a blue-faced girl by Mrs. Kern Constance, or should that be Ms. Kern Constance? Either way, I am here with promises of oral delights, the likes of which will have your sagging chops splitting with glee, or something of that order. But host, I hear you ask, should this just be a carnival of headache? A congregation of head scratch? But no, I say, for we shall have the likes of Mr. Bill Nace and Twig Harper, Che Mukai, Glands of External Secretion, Alvarius B, Anne Gillis, is it Gillis or Gillet? Wild Ranny, The Elks, Red Brute, Robert Ridley Shackleton, Natalia Bayliss, Richard Youngs, Pat Thomas, Adam Bowman, Sammy Pekala and Yoni Silver Quartet, White Death, Jerome Nottinger, Ash Reed and Ali Robertson, Tomu Tontu, Alice Kemp, A.F. Urson, Tom White and Stuart Chalmers, Graham Lamkin and Anya O'Dwyer, Charles Mittinger Duo, Ryoko Akama, Bet Al Tapes, Olivier Brisson, Ezio Piermati, Dai Colacanth, Papal Bull, Ernie Kayfeg, Harapian Night Recordings, the Dan, Raquel and Clara Froberg Experience, Joincy, Plastic Hooligans, Haru Marsden, The Burbling Mind, Ian Helliwell, Julian Weaver, W. Ravenver, Stuart Greenwood, Lovely Honky, Plastic Containers of Nothing, plus workshops, an exhibition, a sonic performance arts trail, some films, the Free University of Resonance FM, and according to this, more, yes, more than that. So I'm not saying that we will afford you to beam out beyond the astral field, but I can guarantee 3 days of sonic jiggy, some of which will be sure to light a wee flame under your brain pan. Encephalon cracks, indeed. So with no further ado, let's get on with some sounds by some of the artists, or the artistic bozos as I prefer to call them, who will be playing at Colour Out of Space this year, colouroutofspace.org. Indeed. This is Tom White and Stuart Chalmers.

being contemplated. Starting at the mouth. They eat them head fucking first. It just doesn't make any sense to me. Yes, I...

on at the back. And you're still tuned to From Abbott to Your Bit here on Resonance Extra with me, Dylan Niokas. And like I said before, I am here this month to promote the Colour Out of Space Festival, colouroutofspace.org, for further more coherent information than I can babble at you just now through the waves of radio and internet vapours. So what did we just hear? We ended that set of music with a Red Brute, a young lady hailing from the Netherlands, Rotterdam to be precise, and we heard Cook End from her self-titled LP on Crack Records. Speaking of which, preceding that, we heard from Belgium, Bet Al Tapes, with Magyaristan from his Unprecise Music CDR compact disc recordable on Chocolate Monk. And I believe Mr. Bet Al Tapes has something particularly special planned for Saturday, the 27th of April, at the Colour Out of Space Festival, which will be taking place in the evening at the Salisbenny Theatre. Preceding Bet

0: tapes, we heard from Manchester, Glasgow, the female duo of White Death. We heard the countless minor ones, an excerpt taken from their Glacial Erratic, which I believe was a download release. Yes. We heard Natalia Bayliss, residing in the Republic of Ireland, and she gave us a little excerpt from the Eat Them Head Fucking First, taken from her compactest recordable release on the Chocolate Monk label, chocolatemonk.co.uk. And we started off the whole shebang with Mr. Tom White and Stuart Chalmers with Elliptic Orbit, which comes from their audio cassette called Awkward Objects. So yes, like I said, the three main evenings of music that will be happening at Colour Out of Space will take place at the Salus Benny Theatre.
1: Hey, hear that bird?
0: Jesus. At the Salus Benny Theatre. But there will also be things happening throughout the day at the Phoenix Gallery. And on the Saturday, there is a arch trail type of thing where we'll have some things happening at the open market and also the Pepper Pot and also the Tarnor Tower and also various other places. colouroutofspace.org for further details at some point. And I believe there will also be a festival program hitting the streets fairly soon, which will give you a little bit of info on all of the artistic bozos taking part in the festival, and such. But anyway, I would like to continue with some more musical sounds from some of the artistic bozos taking part in the festival. So, with no further ado, let us continue.

0: transmuting their available to perverse Bopper's corner, desperate with the vandals. Stop it, Daddy. Stuffed untidily into a spurb and crookedly fucked.
1: Corpses are rotting on the submarine and my... Corpses are rotting on the submarine and my...
0: Sucking on the gas with a claw-like lip. But sure about the funeral, the cupboards are by fingerprint. Fish have warm sticks and terrible afflictions.
2: I keep the video pirate, he's a monster, that lad. In the hole of the dungeon.
0: The king feasted on dirty roots and grass. There's been a flip inside.
3: They tried to get me for sure. They tried to get me for sure. It's
0: the widow. Tony eats screws. The wigs. I never catch the bus. It's laden with traps. Ah, screaming. I welcome incontinence and tough meat. My scalp is
2: a pointed leg.
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0: some alien panic crust of the... dead. Shitting someone else's knickers, Venusian pig. Curry, I've got the shakes. It's this... a well-intended cassette. Secret...
1: Which way are you pointing?
0: Derek's house. Headaches and bad hair, Alchemist stole the furniture, replaced it with a solid...
1: Lights out!
0: Cows in cloaks run holes to the moon. Witchcraft is hot, especially in Fishtown. That's a...
1: Barnacles on the teeth, wreaths for the painters and decorators.
2: But that's not fair. I didn't steal anything, I didn't hurt anybody.
3: You broke the law.
4: Electrics dissolve easily.

0: the things I do.
1: There are times when I feel sad. There are times when I feel blue. What makes me feel this way the most is when I don't know why I do the things I do.
0: Why do I do the things I do?

I'm so, I'm so, I'm so, I'm so, I'm so, I'm so, I'm so, I'm so, I'm so, I'm so, I'm so, I'm so, I'm so, I'm so, I'm so, I'm so, I'm so, I'm so, I'm so, I'm so, I'm so, I'm so, I'm so, I'm so, I'm so, I'm so, I'm so, I'm so, I'm so, I'm so, I'm so, I'm so, I'm so, I'm so, I'm so, I'm so, I'm so, I'm so, I'm so, I'm so, I'm so, I'm so, I'm so, I'm so, I'm so, I'm so, I'm so, I'm so, I'm so, I'm so, I'm so, I'm so, I'm so, I'm so, I'm so, I'm so, I'm so, I'm so, I'm so, I'm so, I'm so, I'm so, I'm so, I'm so, I'm so, I'm so, I'm so, I'm so, I'm so, I'm so, I'm so, I'm so, I'm so, I'm so, I'm so, I'm

0: Yep. And it's me again, Dylan Niokas. Fae my bit to your bit. Colour Out of Space Special. 3 days of experimental sound and art and just general tomfoolery and good vibes. Very important to get the good vibes in. And colouroutofspace.org. So we just heard a selection of sounds. The last piece we heard was the glands of external secretion. A few little tracks. Why do I feel? What the imposter executive's wooden shoes revealed. And fifth quadrant gift wrapping. All taken from the convicted felon adjusted for inflation audio cassette. And before the glands, we heard Tomatonto from Finland, Mr. Jan Andersson, who I will go back to in a moment. And we had a track called Tima from a self-titled LP from way back in 2007. 12 years already. Day Colacanth, Game in Beds excerpt from the Gas Bag cassette, I believe, and we started off the whole shebang with Miss Anne Gillis, or is it Gillet? I'm never quite sure. French experimental sound icon, who I believe will be playing on Sunday, the 28th of April at Colour Out of Space, with something very special, a new piece that she's composed specifically for the festival. And anyway, the track we heard was Lemagomi from Rementact, released from 1989. So even further back than Jan's self-titled LP from 2007. And speaking of Jan Andersson, he will be showing an exhibition, I believe, of mostly his collaged sort of blankets, sheets, sewn together, beautiful visages. Yeah, at the Onca Gallery. And I believe the opening night, the private view, will actually be Thursday, the 25th of April. And again, you'll find information at colouroutofspace.org. So you should come along and look at these beautiful creations, drink some drinks, and then maybe join us after to go to the Cowley Club, where we'll be having an evening meal, which I'm sure will be delightful as always.
1: We
0: should plough on with some more sounds from the artists who will be performing this year at the Colour Out of Space Festival. Are you counting how many times I say Colour Out of Space? The next act, I'd like to play a little live excerpt from the amazing Chi Mukai from Japan, who we're delighted to have over to perform at the fest. She was a student back in the day of Takehisi Kasugi, recently passed, and she will be playing a short solo set at the festival, and then also followed by a duet with Mr. Richard Youngs. But also, on the Saturday, I believe, she will be holding a three-hour improvisation workshop to do with voice, improvised music, dance, movement, which I think will be taking place in the Friends Meeting House. But again, I will direct you to colouroutofspace.org, where eventually, if not right now, there will be details. Excuse me. And there will be, Richard Youngs will also hold a workshop on the Sunday, the 28th of April, at the Phoenix Gallery, which I believe will be, I'm not quite sure of the details of his workshop, it's all very much hush-hush, but I believe it will accumulate with the workshop participants performing later in the evening at the opening of the Salus Bene Evenings Entertainment.
1: So you might, if you're a budding performer yourself, you might want to get in on that nice and early. But anyway, I digress and I babble, and now we should listen to some more tunes from the artists performing at this year's Colour Out of Space Festival. This is Miss Chi Mukai.

Perturbateur.

0: Ah, yes. That was lovely. This is Dylan Niokas, Fame Abbott to your bit, Colour Out of Space Festival special here on Resonance Extra. And we just heard another batch of recordings by certain artistic bozos who shall be playing at this year's festival. We finished that set of music with Ezio Piernati, and that was an untitled track from his brilliant Gran Trotto compact disc recordable on Chocolate Monk. We heard Olivia Brisson and an excerpt from side B of his Horizon Caption LP. We heard the Plastic Hooligans. We heard the Plastic Hooligans. Mr. Sean Conway, hailing from Birmingham, United Kingdom, and he gave us January as Telepathic, and that came from his first self-titled release. We heard the father and daughters combo of Dan, Raquel, Clara Freuberg, Experience, and they gave us Space Fell Over Us, and they will be performing on the Sunday evening at the Salisbenny Theatre. And not to be missed, and also performing on Sunday, but this time in the afternoon at the One Church, was Miss Chi Mukai, and that was a live excerpt of her going wild on her Chinese erhu. Beautiful. And like I said before, she will be performing solo and also a duet with Mr. Richard Youngs. But you may be asking, well, this is all fine and dandy, but I've not heard one tune yet, nothing I can hum along to or tap my foot. Well, I say worry not, listener, because this year we've got a few of those songsmiths that you so crave. That's right. I think for the first time ever, and I think this is Colour Out of Space number 8, or thereabouts, but I believe for the first time ever we will have a few acts who are actually going to sing you a song. That's right, an actual song, you know, harmony, melody, rhythm, lyrics, a little tune to tap your foot. So, this next section of music is going to be from some of our songsmiths appearing this year at Colour Out of Space, and again, colouroutofspace.org. This is Ernie K. Fegg.
1: What's in your pocket? 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

0: Oh me, oh my. Yes, you're back here with From Abbott to Your Bit, and I'm Dylan, and this is Resonance Extra, and it's a Colour Out of Space Festival special, and we just heard some of the songsmiths, those who craft the songs that you so love, who will be performing at this year's festival. Granted, they are in a minority, but they are there nonetheless. We finished that set with Mr. Richard Youngs, with the help of Mr. Alistair Roberts, I believe, with a track called Bridge of Allen from This Is Not a Lament. We heard the Cardboard Prince himself from Bristol, Mr. Robert Ridley Shackleton. And that was a track called Susie from his forthcoming vinyl LP, Card Funk. And I can guarantee you, on Friday night, when Mr. Robert Ridley Shackleton performs at the Salus Benny Theatre, 26th of April, the opening night of Colour Out of Space, he will get your card hard. No slacking, no sloppy, sloppy sogginess. Direct, crisp, to the point, funk. Prior to Mr. Robert Ridley Shackleton, we heard Sun City Girls' Brother Number Alan. Yes, Alvarius B. We heard The Dinner Party from Baroque Primitiva. Now, Alan is a bit of a living legend round these parts, and he has been kind enough to agree to fly in from Cairo for the festival this weekend to perform for basically peanuts compared to what he usually demands to get out of his hammock. But I think I charmed him. And I believe he will be performing. Oh, let me just check. I need to go over to my door of sticky post-it notes. Mr. Alvarius B. will indeed be performing on Saturday night, again at the Salus Benny Theatre. Colouroutofspace.org. And we started off the whole song section with rockabilly pioneers, Ernie Kayfegh, who I believe will be driving down early Saturday morning, setting up in the Salus Benny Theatre Gardens, and treating us to, no doubt, a hard slap about the chops with their no-nonsense, no-bullshit, rockabilly, take-it-all-to-the-red, baby kinda vibe. Yes, that's right. But I babble on. I think we should continue with some more music. Again, all these acts will be participating and performing for your pleasure, if you so wish, at this year's Colour Out of Space Festival, April 26th, April 27th, April 28th. That's a Friday, that's a Saturday, that's a Sunday, that's your weekend covered, my friends, covered.
1: Yes.
0: I have also been instructed by Big Boss Man at Resonance, Mr. O. Ed Baxter, that I should inform you that he will be running the Free University of Colour Out of Space, and that will take place on Friday the 26th of April, the opening day of Colour Out of Space Festival. It will take place at the Phoenix Gallery in Brighton, 10 to 14 Waterloo Place.
1: The cost, you ask?
0: Well, that is free, my friend. That is free. That shall not cost you one solitary penny.
1: What does it say here? Well, it says you should go to the website, follow the link to the Eventbrite page, and you can register your interest so that they can plan ahead. And it says that you should bring a notebook, a pen, an open mind. You're not expected to do more than listen, so don't be afraid that it might involve group participation. It's not a workshop. The entire day will be recorded and broadcast on Resonance FM and archived on Mixcloud, so you do not even have to take notes. It says to expect a day of talks organised by Mr. Resonance Extra FM and Extra, I guess, but Mr. Resonance FM's Ed Baxter. Ed, you know, has lectured at London College of Communication, Ravensbourne, University of Brighton, and internationally.
0: He was a Basque Composer of the Year in 2013. He's written for The Wire magazine, but don't hold that against him. Also Variant and The Guardian. He has a PhD, and he organised the Epochal Annual Festival of Experimental Music for London Musicians Collective from 1991 to 2005. He'll be joined by a variety of guest speakers to offer a crash course in current thinking about music, sound and noise. Talks will start on the hour and each will last 50 minutes. And that will run from Friday, as I said, 12 p.m. to 6 p.m.
1: And I would encourage you to follow your nose, your instincts. You know it's a good thing. You know it makes sense. It's free. Fill those brains. Enough gas bags out there currently blabbing on about Brexit that and Brexit this. But why not come and listen to this? It makes sense. You know it does, my friend.
0: And then when it finishes at 6, you can scoot along the road to the Salus Benny Theatre, where you will be able to congregate, imbibe,
1: alcoholic beverages, non-alcoholic also available. And the opening act of the weekend will be Mr. Duncan Harrison,
0: performing in the garden of the Salus Benny Theatre. And I think with that in mind, we should listen to a little bit of Drunky Drunky Dunk Dunk right now. This is Mr. Duncan Harrison.
1: So yes,

Oh, my God.

Oh my friends, Dylan here. From my bit to your bit, and we are running out of time fast on this Colour Out of Space special. We just heard Jerome Nottinger, a live excerpt from the Revox reel-to-reel tape wizard from France, who will be performing. And we heard before that, we heard the German bass quartet, the Elks, with Oceanic Bath Tube from This Is Not the Ant release. And we started off the whole little section there with Duncan Harrison, local lad, who will be opening this year's festival on Friday the 26th of April at the Salus Benny Theatre. We heard an excerpt from his new CD, Nothing Is Good. And I would just implore you one more time to check colouroutofspace.org to find out the details of the acts performing this year's festival, the exhibition, the workshops, the Sonic Arts Trail, the films, the Q&As, the Free University of Resonance FM, and more. colouroutofspace.org. And I'm going to leave you this month with some nonsense from my American brothers, Mr. Bill Nace and Mr. Twig Harper. 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

0: What a song. Gary Numan. And there's the end. This is The Clint Show from New York. How about that? I'm here with Travis Just. Hi, Travis.
1: Hi.

0: Billie Holiday, was it?
1: Yeah, yeah. Well, I mean, yeah. Yeah.
0: What was the song called?
1: It's called I Hear Music. It's from 1940.
0: Oh.
1: Yeah.
0: Good year.
1: It's all downhill from here. So
0: all downhill from 1940?
1: Well, from that track, yeah.
0: What was the first song called?
1: Me, I Disconnect From You.
0: By Gary Numan.
1: Yeah.
0: And Me, I Disconnect From You.
1: Yeah. Yeah.
0: It was from a live album.
1: Yeah.
0: Yeah.
1: I don't know if it was an album. It's from YouTube.
0: .com. Oh, yeah. We're here and we're sponsored today by YouTube.com.
1: Yeah.
0: Thanks, guys, for we're helping them. We want to give them a bit of exposure.
1: Yeah.
0: They're a new company on the block.
1: Keep your eyes peeled. Really exciting stuff.
0: Look out for YouTube. It's going to hit big.
1: Yeah, I've got a feeling about them.
0: Yeah. So, Travis, how are you? Thanks for being here.
1: I'm good. Yeah, thanks. No, great. Yeah.
0: Thanks for having me over to your studio today.
1: Yeah, no problem.
0: It's great to be a guest here. It's got a ridiculously high ceiling. You won't believe it.
1: It's true. Yeah. You can barely see it from down here.
0: You can barely. Yeah, exactly. It's sort of a vanishing point, if you can imagine that, you listening at home. But yeah, I just want to say thanks for tuning in today. There was a bit of a recess on Resonance FM. We're back to usual. I don't know. I don't have to do this. They can do that. Travis, you've got a bunch of songs.
1: I have some songs.
0: Yeah. Are you going to play something else? No.

0: Sounds like physical graffiti at the end there, doesn't it?
1: Oh,
0: a
1: yeah.
0: A little, like, gliding synth.
1: That's Tim Parkinson.
0: It's the gigantic Tim Parkinson.
1: The gigantic Tim Parkinson. He would almost go to the ceiling in here.
0: That's true. Yeah, he's like 17 feet tall.
1: Yeah,
0: I read somewhere. I've actually never met him, but I understand he's.
1: But
0: gigantic.
1: He's really. I mean, yeah, the reputation.
0: He doesn't play basketball.
1: He should.
0: Yeah. That's from General Election. General Election. His album from 2024.
1: Oh, question recent.
0: Mark? Yeah. Yeah. Yeah. Yeah.
1: Okay. Yeah. I mean, that's great. He's played. You are associated in some way with Object Collection, and Tim Parkinson has performed on the same stage as Object Collection,
0: yeah,
1: despite the fact that you've never met.
0: Yeah, that's true. Well, you know, we had to be kept apart by our handlers.
1: Yeah.
0: So it's a very like wrestling thing. You have wrestling in England? It's like very WWE.
1: Not in the same way.
0: Not really? Giant haystacks, all that kind of
1: yeah,
0: stuff?
1: Yeah, we got that kind of thing, but not in the same scales.
0: Oh, yeah. That's right. That's true. Yeah, we do tilt the scales here. Don't
1: it's, a, it's amazing. I mean, wrestling is...
0: Yeah.
1: That's wrestling is the sort of the Tim Parkinson of America, perhaps.
0: I can't comment on that.
1: No, I wouldn't either. But I don't know. I mean, that song is like, that's a hit. That's...
0: Yeah, it's a straight banger, as the kids say, or used to say. I guess those kids are all grown up. So is their, as those kids as kids used to say.
1: But they're still singing the same song.
0: That's right. It's all one song.
1: Oh,
0: I think
1: yeah.
0: Neil Young said that. Hey, Neil... Do you like the Doors? I love the Doors. Actually, I have no opinion about the Doors, but this is not the Doors.

0: You're right. This isn't the Doors.
1: We got a lot of people in here.
2: Whoa, okay, settle down, everybody. Give us some space in here.
1: You know, I
2: Jesus.
1: When I agreed to come on your show, I didn't realize there was going to be such a mob.
2: This is ridiculous.
1: It's too much, man.
2: Okay, thank you for all being quiet. Just stay there.
1: It also
2: stay still.
1: So quiet so quickly.
2: Yes, and just thank you. That's really good because we can't even hear you breathe now. And that's just stay where you are. And everyone, just relax, okay? Thank you.
1: You got a real thing for crowd control.
2: Thank you. That was
1: I mean, for the Met.
2: Because they were like, it's like thousands of people.
1: Yeah. Well, they all, you know, peaceful suddenly, placid almost.
2: Very nice. Yeah. Actually, I can hear myself.
1: When's the last time you were around that many people?
2: I've never been around that many people.
1: In one room watching some, you know, like young up and comer.
2: That's true, actually. I did go to see a friend of mine, and I thought he was going to be performing in like a small theater with maybe a few hundred people, and I turned up to the venue, and it was 12,000 capacity.
1: 12,000.
2: Yeah.
1: And were there multiple thousand people that showed up?
2: Yeah, it was full.
1: And you had no idea that this friend of yours was that.
2: I kind of did.
1: You had an inkling, but apparently it's not a great friend.
2: Certainly very proud.
1: not a friend that you keep up with.
2: Certainly very. I've got a lot of friends.
1: You can't keep track of who's a pop star and who isn't.
2: I can't keep. Who can keep track of these days?
1: It's
2: Can you keep track of that? I can't.
1: Yeah, I do. I have a list. I have a list. I consult. I have actually it's a spreadsheet. It's a Google Doc. Yeah, watch out for Google. Also, watch this space. A lot of exciting things coming.
2: What was that word you said?
1: I can't remember.
2: Google.
1: That can't be.
2: What is that?
1: I don't know.
2: Is that a brand?
1: I think it's a shampoo.
2: Okay. Well, I think because I actually saw it. And I thought, that can't be a real word. I thought it must be in a typo. I saw it on the stock market.
1: I can't remember. Or is it written in the sky? I can't. Or is it something? I don't know. It might have been like, in orbit.
2: I'd write Google in the sky any day because it's funny.
1: Is Google in orbit yet? Are they the ones in orbit?
2: Google, yes.
1: Yeah?
2: I don't know.
1: Yeah.
2: But some people went to space recently.
1: They sure did.
2: And they went to the dark side of the moon.
1: That's right.
2: And speaking of which,
1: I'm not going to play Pink Floyd.
2: Why not?
1: I don't know.
2: You don't like Pink Floyd?
1: I don't think that this is the time nor the place.
2: I was told recently that they were once referred to as the Pink Floyd.
1: Well, yeah.
2: You know that?
1: I did know that.
2: Am I the only person that doesn't know this?
1: I don't know. Probably not.
2: Yeah, okay. Well,
1: and who cares about Pink Floyd? Well, it's the 21st century.
2: I'm here to learn from you.
1: Yeah.
2: You are shorter than Tim Parkinson.
1: Yeah, I'm not. I'm just a shade under 17 feet.
2: And you're not. You weren't born in New York. You were born in another part of the United States.
1: You can't prove that.
2: And you also you used to walk around the Lower East Side.
1: That's right. Kind of like Ratso Rizzo.
2: Yeah.
1: Banging on cabs.
2: Yeah.
1: And ordering $2 hot dogs.
2: Bang on a cab. And
1: don't you even?
2: And do you like Moondog? Like Moondog?
1: I never saw Moondog, but actually my wife's father, my father-in-law, he used to work in the city back then, and he would just walk by Moondog like every day.
2: I'm so jealous.
1: Yeah.
2: Because
1: lots of cannons. Those albums came out in Riverside. Do you know that record label? It's a jazz record label, but then they put out Moondog Records.
2: Oh, yeah. Lots of cannons in 5/8.
1: All that kind of stuff, yeah. I haven't listened to that stuff for ages.
2: Oh, he's so great.
1: Yeah.
2: He's one of his...
1: I don't know.
2: He sadly passed.
1: Pour one out for Moondog.
2: But what a... I mean, amazing. His songs as well as those kind of jazz cannons.
1: I haven't heard those.
2: This I highly recommend.
1: Ah.
2: But speaking of which, what are you going to play next?
1: Quentin Tallamirie.

0: Ooh, I like that. What was that?
1: That was by Quentin Tolomeri. It's the track is called A High One, and it's from his album from, I think, 2016 called Prepared Piano, and it is on Prepared Piano. He actually has more recent albums out. He has a new one that just came out. It's a triple CD called Monochromes 2. But the pieces are pretty long, and they can't really be excerpted because they really, it's very like hyper minimal activity on a piano, but it, you kind of need to be in it for the full duration. And so considering that this is such, you know,

0: to the whole thing. That's how it's best served.
1: Yeah, that one's for, Prepared Piano. You can find it all on Bandcamp. So.
0: Oh, great. And buy it, of course. Support him.
1: Yeah.
0: And he's in Berlin, you say?
1: He is in Berlin, yeah.
0: Yeah. Oh, that's great. Have you played together?
1: Yeah, many times, but, you know, not so much these days, obviously, just, you know, travel and distance. But, we did a lot together over the years when he was here. I knew him back in when I was studying, and we would just eat donuts and chain smoke and talk about Morton Feldman, like behind the school, which sounds...
0: Which school?
1: Huh?
0: Which school?
1: I'm not at liberty to say.
0: Okay. No, but was it a school you were going to?
1: It was a school that I was... It was just school. That's all I'm going to say.
0: Okay, fine. Yeah. What did you say about Morton Feldman?
1: I can't remember.
0: Was it serious analysis?
1: I don't know. You know, we're young. I'm sure it was really ignorant, that great combination of ignorance and self-confidence.
0: Oh
1: yeah, it's a good one. Oh,
0: jealous.
1: Yeah,
0: that's how you become famous.
1: Yeah, that's the name title of our next album, Ignorance and Self-Confidence, coming at you in 2026. Yeah.
0: That is a recipe. Yeah. One of each, please. and I'll have the same.
1: Yeah.
0: Yeah, that's great. Well, Morton Feldman would I was told that what's so great about Morton Feldman is that he would write pieces that are so long that he doesn't have to be programmed alongside anyone else. He gets the whole program.
1: Well, the story I remember is that, and this would actually happen at that school, that he would be at the premiere of his new fancy pants piece or whatever, and he would just fall asleep during the premiere of his own piece.
0: maybe it's the only way he could sleep.
1: Maybe.
0: He made music.
1: Music for sleeping.
0: Yeah.
1: I can't listen to music while I sleep. Can you listen to music while you sleep?
0: No.
1: I can't listen to anything.
0: Way too interesting.
1: It's really upsetting. My kid listens to music while he sleeps, and I'm really envious, but I have to put in earplugs now. I put in earplugs when I sleep, and that actually makes it louder than if I don't have the earplugs in, but I can only sleep with that loud, irritating earplug noise in my ears.
0: What's the loud earplug noise?
1: What's that white noise that's just, I guess, I don't know what it is.
0: Oh.
1: Just the whooshing of your head. No, the earplugs don't play a noise. I can't. No, noise cancellation it makes my head hurt. I can't listen. Noise cancellation doesn't do it.
0: You mean like the bloodstream?
1: Yeah, whatever it is. It's just too loud. Yeah, I guess there's that old cave story about the anechoic chamber, but it.
0: Yeah.
1: I don't know. Yeah.
0: Unverified.
1: I was in Japan once, and I went to that same like whatever the Zen museum. You know, where he had that big moment where he's like, oh wow, blah, blah. When I was at the museum, me and Carafili, it was a construction site. So my experience with the Zen garden was jackhammers and guys walking around in suits and plastic sheeting up all over the place. It was Ryoanji. That was Ryoanji. That's my experience with Ryoanji. And actually, yeah, I think that's the difference between us and Cage.
0: That's an art piece in itself.
1: Well, it was much more interesting than whatever he saw. I guarantee that. Do you like the fall? I like the fall.

0: can't fake that kind of distortion.
1: You can't fake that kind of distortion.
0: No, that's called an overdriven mic.
2: Thank you.
1: That was...
0: Yeah.
2: Right.
0: I hope everybody listens to this in the highest fidelity to get that distorted... Happy Christmas, Mark. That the distortion of that microphone was precisely tuned for the FM band.
1: Yeah.
0: So I hope everybody can really appreciate that and enjoy that.
1: I mean, that's, yeah. It was. I thought we had a problem here, and I looked at the levels, and it was fine. That's just the recording.
0: I'm surprised more people don't overdrive their drums like that. It just, that's, I don't know. It's
1: amazing.
0: Yeah.
1: But it felt like, you know, sort of holding your breath and like squeezing as hard as possible. It was.
0: Oh, it's good.
1: It was like.
0: It's good. You know, in mixing school, is there anything more tedious than audio mixers? But in mixing school, they tell you, like, you know, to hold back on the compression. But yeah, you like that compression. I want the air squeezed.
1: Yeah.
0: That's from one of their very first shows from 1977's Hey Fascist.
1: Mm-hmm.
0: By the Fall, Una Baines is still in the band plunking away on the keyboards.
1: And we're saying, I personally interpreted that as an anti-fascist song.
0: I would hope so. Yeah. Although I don't know why you walked in here wearing like an Ask Me About J.D. Vance t-shirt.
1: No,
0: I
1: mean, stop
0: it's just,
1: this.
0: It's just kind of like asking
1: every
0: for
1: guest
0: asking for trouble in this neighborhood. It's like just,
1: every guest that comes on this show
0: is,
1: like
0: is
1: makes
0: trying
1: out that
0: to
1: I'm
0: tie
1: covered
0: you to
1: in
0: J.D.
1: blood
0: Vance?
1: Or something. And,
0: yeah. Well, it's just a little convenient. You here, the king here. You know,
1: it's,
0: I assume you're part of the retinue. Is it a retinue? Is that how you pronounce that word? I've actually never said that word out loud before. What words have you not said out loud before? Let's try a couple right now. Can you think of any that you've read a lot, but you haven't said?
1: One time.
0: I can't believe that that's the word you've never said out loud before.
1: One or time.
0: Yeah.
1: I said. I went on Radio 3.
0: Ooh.
1: The fancy one.
0: Wow. The fancy one that definitely everybody listens to.
1: Zero compression, by the way.
0: Yeah. Is that the one?
1: I went on that national radio show.
0: National
1: and
0: radio.
1: Decided for the first time that I would say the word anthropomorphization.
0: Is that the name of that company that's... is that AI company with the Pentagon? You got me doing it.
1: You can't say it.
0: I can't say it. Well, that's because it's the Pentagon. The Pentagon gets here, gets in your lips. You get Pentagon all over your lips, and then...
1: Oh, man, I got Pentagon all over my lips.
0: I know. Well, yeah. Yeah, that's really good. Yeah, you're really taking the United States.
1: This is...
0: How do you find... How is it? I know you usually commute from Reno, but
1: yes.
0: How are you finding it over? You having a good time?
1: I like New York a lot.
0: Oh, is that...
1: And yeah. I like Reno.
0: Yeah.
1: Reno's because it's because you can get an affordable condo there.
0: Yeah, yeah.
1: And
0: were you told that it was seaside?
1: No.
0: Oh, cool. I'm glad it wasn't one of those seaside Reno condos because you know you're in for a bit of a surprise. Yeah.
1: I've actually never been to the beach.
0: Ever.
1: No.
0: Have you said that word out loud before?
1: Beach.
0: Yeah.
1: No. Beach. So now I've said it twice.
0: Beach.
1: Do you have a favorite beach?
0: Yeah, I do.
1: Yeah.
0: Yeah.
1: Okay. And the fall,
0: yeah.
1: you as a listener, at the very least, you have a sort of long-running relationship with the fall.
0: They were, when I went through a long period where I didn't listen to any rock and roll, but I always listened to the fall. Yeah. I don't know.
1: Whatever else you're listening to, you will listen to the fall.
0: They're one of those. They're one of few. Yeah. That's a lifetime group for me. Yeah.
1: Mm-hmm.
0: Uh-huh.
1: Would you describe, I hate genres. Would you describe them as a genre?
0: No, I wouldn't. I wouldn't demean them with those kinds of...
1: No, just the fall. That's
0: just
1: what
0: the
1: describes
0: fall. It's fine.
1: Yep.
0: Yeah, yeah,
1: yeah, yeah, yeah.
0: It's a great thing, and thank God we were there to have it. So we're just grateful it's there.
1: Yeah.
0: Yeah.
1: But the distortion sound, that's something that... If someone goes
0: that anybody could do that. You could do that right now. You, guy. Hey, guy. You. I'm talking to you. No, not you. Not you. Him. No, not him. You.
1: Go on,
0: yes,
1: mate.
0: You. I'm
1: Go
0: talking
1: on,
0: to
1: mate.
0: You. That's right. You. I'm talking to you. Go ahead. Put that distortion on your drum. It's fine. Wait, what? Oh, geez. I don't know why you let those things in here.
1: Yeah. Can you guys keep it together, please?
0: Yeah.
1: One of them just burst.
0: Yeah. It's upsetting.
1: But distortion, you use distortion in your operas.
0: You can't prove
1: that. Not a usual texture.
0: Not a usual texture? Yeah.
1: But it should be.
0: I don't know. I don't like the word opera anymore. I haven't for years shied away from it. So,
1: oh, Robert Ashley said you can't call it anything else about his own work.
0: Well, yeah, I don't know.
1: That's or something like that.
0: Well, that's his work. That's not my yeah. work. Yeah, it was his choices, different choices.
1: There's a pretty good quote though, on your internet website.
0: Yeah, sponsored.
1: Sponsored by
0: YouTube.com.
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0: Can you say that? Is this like, are we going to get sued by...
1: By YouTube.
0: Or .com? 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
1: By .com, the company.
0: Is that a company?
1: No.
0: Could you be .com.com?
1: .com.com.
0: That's really stupid. I regret saying that.
1: But he said about your group, Object Collection.
0: Yeah.
1: Something along the lines of, I hope this is the future of opera.
0: Well, it isn't, so tough luck. But
1: and he wasn't, he yeah.
0: Yeah, no, he was, yeah, he was, he came to our earlier shows before he passed away and was very supportive, and which meant a lot, a huge amount, I mean, as you can imagine.
1: Yeah.
0: And, because many people at that time weren't terribly supportive. And so for him to just kind of like dismiss all of that and get behind it was really heartening. It actually kind of, yeah, I mean, we were close to just giving up at that point.
1: Wow. And so, he got what you were doing.
0: Yeah, he did. He did. And it meant a lot. Still means a lot.
1: Yeah. Mm-hmm. And you performed one of his works.
0: We did. We did an adaptation of Automatic Writing. We did like a transcription of it. And because there was no score of it, so we kind of just figured out how to make it into a performance piece. Because it was a record. And I thought it had kind of become something of a monolith when it... which kind of like ends its relevance in a way. And so I thought it would be nicer to make it into a thing that happened in real time in a room and sort of try to re-radicalize it and not and take it out of the thing that's just kind of like quoted in lazy Pitchfork reviews.
1: Right. Yeah.
0: Yeah.
1: And that's performed now and again. I mean, it keeps coming back. It's
0: if somebody asks us to do it, we'll do it at this point. But you know, we've kind of did it a while ago. We did do it again recently in Amsterdam. We're doing other stuff. We have stuff.
1: Yeah. Yeah. You're making a film.
0: It's going to be part of a theater show. We did shoot a film in January. It's for a piece that's coming out next year called Satan of the Sewers.
1: It's a great title.
0: It is a great title. I like that title. Actually, the title came first. I keep a list of titles sometimes. Do you have a list of titles? I think that's a composer hack. List of titles.
1: Yeah.
0: And then, sometimes it's good to title a thing first.
1: Yeah.
0: Yeah. And then make it, you know?
1: Do you think it's almost like how when someone names a child, they kind of become that name.
0: Yeah. Or there's always the thing of like, you know, oh, I want to meet him before I name him, which is true, by the way, at least not my experience. And, but, you know, also then giving the child the agency to change that name and be like, ah, I'm not that, I'm this now. And I think, you know, I like naming things. I think it's good to, I like naming things and then the impermanence of the names.
1: Mm.
0: Yeah.
1: So both way rounds work.
0: Oh, well, I think, yeah. I mean, it's proper nouns, capitalized nouns.
1: Yeah.
0: Are we still doing lowercase? Do people still do lowercase names? Is that a thing? Or is that just a thing in the mid-2000s, all the lowercase? Is that out? Is that out now?
1: I don't know.
0: Do you want to hear some? Here, I'm going to play. What do you want? What am I doing?
1: Tell me. Go on. Let's hear another song. Hit it!

0: Unnecessary magic, therefore. Roger Vincent holds his head, and what happens? He automatically smiles because here there is nothing else to do.
1: Does he even dare to be exhausted? Treading water, perhaps, which when exhausted one does in order to swim backwards into a life long ago stolen from one.
0: One has been cheated, of course, but people who continually talk about...
2: Oh, please no, please no.
0: People who continually talk about one's inner life.
2: Oh, please.
3: One should never talk about one's inner life.
0: Though sometimes human beings fall prey to the expression of their hidden philosophy.
1: While on very rare occasions, even Roger Vincent himself alludes to the depths of things. Minus, thank God, sentimentalized expression.
4: Meanwhile, producing a single ray of sunlight, both banal and beautiful at once.
0: But looking into that sunlight, suddenly the bottom falls out of light. But even this catastrophe is no longer interesting.
5: While here is that one,
6: Lord,
5: who has seen everything that can be seen, leading him both overflowing and simply delirious.
0: But when the heart breaks, as it will break, and then everything else will break, then the city in which this might happen will seem to be opening from the inside out, and speeding, so it would seem, toward inevitable catastrophe.
1: But Roger Vincent is here and now, discovered, ready to take a stand, never against reality, but always deep inside reality, while continually fed in a way other people are never fed, because if God were perhaps to speak to Roger Vincent himself, could this happen?
0: Could only happen if Roger Vincent acquired depth by folding parts of himself over other existing parts of himself. And now, if a deeper Roger Vincent no longer needed language to speak the truth, then at last Roger Vincent could
4: tell the whole truth about all things.
1: But currently, Roger Vincent waits in a nondescript boulevard cafe, which is or is not an appropriate place for truth to suddenly burst forth.
0: And why not? Why not truth bursting forth into this fallen world in the midst of a crowded cafe where Roger Vincent himself waits until he no longer knows where he is, surrounded as he is by people who lie about everything, using the speech patterns of idiots.
1: Yet it is possible such people, idiots, can also speak normally, and possible that people who always lie choose

0: But what new kind of adventure will arrive through a reduction of consciousness? Or does such a reduction simply open the door to one more useless adventure, one more useless catastrophe?
1: But does it ever happen that a quiet man with no desire to leave his usual neighborhood finds himself in a more unusual environment?
2: Where am I?
1: Asks Roger Vincent, though never having left his familiar neighborhood.
0: But is this question only being asked because the sudden speed of Roger Vincent is now even faster than the speed of the world itself?
1: But does the sudden speed of Roger Vincent allow Roger Vincent to skim the cream off the top of this perfect situation, or off the top of, well, any situation whatsoever?
0: And how exactly would Roger Vincent skim the cream off the top of any and all such situations?
1: To begin with, Roger Vincent would select one detail, or perhaps one or two little details, and these details are what he would always remember as validating his chosen situation.
0: And what about the many other details which are not chosen and which validate, therefore, nothing at all?
1: Roger Vincent would ignore them, which renders them slowly, surprisingly potent. So potent they begin bubbling forth from the depths of things forgotten, and therefore secretly active in all visible things while remaining invisible in all visible things.
2: Is this a darkness always falling many times over invisible things, while the invisible taking place is always taking place?
3: And Roger Vincent, having lost all belief in a better world, sets off in search of possibilities overlooked.
0: Driven crazy by forces that seduce others with a shining promise of continual happiness.
1: Lonely Roger Vincent persists in trying to untie the most tangled knot of all, using his own mind to mirror his deep entanglement, while paradoxically fascinated by his own deep state of confusion. And Roger Vincent fails to understand that by trying so hard, he's always missing the point, which is
3: that there is a twist in all things. From the very first moment, an unavoidable twist.

think I'm crazy, but I'm only half crazy. And half crazy is never enough.

0: and that was supposed beautiful Madeline Harvey from supposed beautiful Madeline Harvey, which was a huge, huge show that you did a couple of years ago.
1: Just last year, a year ago, December.
0: A year ago, December.
1: Yeah.
0: Yeah. I mean, yeah. Could you just say a little bit about what's going on there for anyone who hasn't heard
1: that
0: before?
1: Well, I assume they haven't. It was a stage show. It was written by Richard Foreman, who passed away January 2025. He was a playwright and director of a very important figure here in New York, and I would hope internationally as well. I worked for him. We did our first shows as Object Collection in his theater. He was on our board of Object Collection. He was also, like Bob Ashley, was an early supporter. He would come. We did a show that was 3 hours long, and it was incredibly brutal, very intense, very aggressive, called Innova. It had an intermission. Frequently, the few people who would show up would walk out at intermission. Richard stayed for the full 3 hours and was glowing about the thing afterwards. That was another moment where we nearly quit. But he had all kinds of nice things to say, which, you know, kind of helps give you the strength to keep doing this nonsense.
0: And again, this was someone whose work you really resonate with.
1: Yeah, no, he's very important to us as a company, to me as an artist. And like I say, it's just kind of the greater New York scene, such as is, if this scene exists, well, as the collection of people, for lack of a better term. But like when we started up in the mid-2000s, it was kind of like if you were doing this sort of like experimental performance, experimental for lack of a better term, you had very few places, you know, that you could kind of like get into. And that was one of the places. And it was also just, you know, he would do a show every year. The performers were pretty young. They were our friends, the designers too. And it's like, you would just go, it was every year sort of go get your dose. And then a lot of those performers, his performers, kind of came and started to work with us, and some of them still do. He wrote that show. He wrote it. It was one of the last things he wrote. It's from a collection of texts he wrote in sometime around 2014, 15, 16, somewhere in there.
0: And it's his voice at the end.
1: It is. I went over to his loft. I would have been, probably 6 months or a year before the show premiered, and recorded him just sitting there.
0: And presumably the last recording of him.
1: I don't know. He did a couple other things. He did a thing with Willem Dafoe and Andrew Lampert. I don't know what he shows up here and there. Mm-hmm. But yeah. Not many things.
0: So. Yeah. Mm-hmm. Wow. And this is, as you would have been hearing at home there, this is a huge sound. There are all these vocal layers and...
1: Oh, yeah, and it was recorded live. So there was an album that came out of it on CD and streaming and whatever, but it was that was a recording of one performance. There was no overdubs, no edits.
0: Oh, amazing.
1: And
0: directed expertly by Cara Feely.
1: Yes.
0: And music... written by yourself. You were in the band as well?
1: Yeah, that's true. I was tootling away on flute and synthesizers and stuff. And then Chloe Rowe and Jack Lynch also on synthesizers, guitars, modular voice, all kinds of stuff. Mm. So, yeah.
0: And it's epic. And it was an extremely visual piece as well with some real spectacle. I mean, it was. I was lucky enough to see it a few times. And yeah, it was... insane,
1: Thanks.
0: Extremely memorable show. It was, wow. I'm really glad you played a nice long excerpt of that.
1: Yeah, no, I thought I might as well. Hey, do you want to hear Jack's band?
0: I'd love to. This is Jack Lynch, who is
1: this is Jack Lynch
0: playing
1: who's
0: in, the band.
1: In that band. This is his other band. They're called Shiverboard. Enjoy.
2: Wow. worship report.

0: Yes. That was excellent. And I like that, obviously, that was a live recording.
1: Yeah, they were inside a can that was inside a bigger can. And then the microphone was 100 feet away.
0: Yeah,
1: I actually,
0: at the top of the ceiling.
1: Yeah, yeah, and swinging back and forth like that. That last good Steve Reich piece. You know that one? The swinging, it was the only good thing
0: ever
1: did.
0: Oh, the swinging microphone, yeah.
2: He said. It's too late now. It's too late now. Turn around. Go home. Go home.

0: That was wonderful. What was that?
1: That's from a play by this writer-director named William Sidney. He's a young guy in town. It was a show that I just saw a couple weeks ago called Single Family Home. Mm-hmm. And it was just a little section of that.
0: Lovely.
1: Yeah.
0: That was wonderful. I mean, yeah, Travis, thanks so much for being on.
1: Oh,
0: we're
1: man.
0: Pretty much out of time.
1: It's great, Clint. I really appreciate it. And thanks very much for letting me just totally bogart your hour with all
0: That's what I wanted.
1: Yeah, bogarting.
0: I couldn't have asked for anything more. This was absolutely wonderful. Thanks so much for listening at home this week. I hope you've enjoyed it. Over from New York. I'll be in New York again next week. And tune in for that, same time. And yeah, Travis, thanks for being here. I think you're going to...
1: Yeah, I'm going to play one more. This is an excerpt from a duo. It's Bob Bellaroux and Katie Porter. Their duo is called Eternities. This is from their album, their cassette from 2023 called Realness, and it's called Impermanence, I think. Anyway, but it's just an excerpt. It's
0: wonderful.
1: A long piece. So anyway, check it out.
0: We are from Los Angeles.
1: That's right.

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we experiment with a different genre or approach. As I said, this week is footwork inspired, 160 beats per minute, lots of triplets, lots of bass, sub bass. I recommend a sub for this episode for sure. Had a lot of fun with this one. It was a bit of a challenge, actually. This stuff is pretty rhythmically complex, as you can hear. Probably one of my favorite episodes so far. Enjoy. I'll see you.

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Thank you for listening. We'll see you next week.

I know it.

0: Hello. Hey, anyway, how's it going?
1: So what are you doing here?
0: Nothing.
2: Yeah, we
0: contact them frequently.
2: Yes, it's an email that apparently anything's happening today, so yeah.
1: Mm-hmm. Oh, right, who do you email then? So this is all a bit of avant-garde music.
0: Basically, yeah.
2: I mean, sometimes it's quite...
0: Yeah, sometimes it works.
2: Sometimes it works. Yes.
1: It sounds a bit... Do you know Faust?
2: Yes.
0: Oh, yeah.
1: It sounds a bit Faust.
2: Yeah, that's we're not a direct influence, but we do know Faust, yeah.
1: Oh, well, have fun.
0: Oh, nice. Yeah, yeah, cheers, thanks.
1: You come in and somebody said, is there a funeral going? That's a very happy funeral.
0: Yeah.
2: We can do funerals.
0: I mean, I've got some spooky noises.

Once Spain taped the wall above our bed, or at least this is how I remember it, there are worse ways to kill time than by jerking off to the past. But you know the truth. You know that it doesn't matter. I'm waiting for rain, but it never happens.

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1: Hello, my name's Andy Ingemels, and today we're going to hear stories about marathon runners in Germany from Anna Ribeiro, and an interview with Bobby Jane Gardner about her aspiration to create a sound map of Birmingham. But first, in 2015, composer Neil Luck was too busy to attend an interview at BBC Essex about his upcoming opera, Heracles. He paid me £50 to go in his place, despite me never having seen the opera and knowing next to nothing about it. Here's what happened.
2: It's 13 minutes past three. Now, a very special and unique piece of theatre is coming to Essex. In fact, Colchester, the Arts Centre, and it's coming very soon. And I'm very pleased to say that I've got the man. Well, he's doing virtually everything. On stage, behind the scenes, he's written it. He's done everything. And he's with me now to tell us about something called Heracles? I think it's called Heracles.
3: Yeah, that's the one.
2: Welcome, Neil Luck. Good to talk to you, Neil.
3: Oh, no, it's fantastic to be here. Thanks for having me.
2: First of all, I ought to ask you about the inspiration. I mean, what's behind Heracles?
3: Well, if you don't mind, can I use this? It's a... I'm going to be talking about a lot of the stuff that I'm doing with the piece, and it's a lot to do with the myth of Hercules and Herculean efforts that we do in everyday life. And in fact, the one Herculean

0: effort I was doing when I wrote the piece was I was giving up smoking. I was a chain smoker for a long time, and I saw a television advert a few years ago where they were lampooning smoking with party blowers. So I thought I'd take up smoking party blower.
1: So which I do,
0: and I used to chain smoke when I was nervous as well. I'm actually very nervous to be interviewed.
1: All right, so that's going to happen every 5 seconds, is it?
0: Well, you see, being a musician, I thought there's got to be a way to musicalize my giving up smoking, and I thought why not do this? And it also makes me look ridiculous. It makes smoking look ridiculous, but I also find it disarming in stressful situations.
1: I would just love to see that on you know, in a busy situation where lots of smokers or ex-smokers are doing what you do.
0: Yeah.
1: Be deafening, wouldn't it?
0: Yeah, it would. But I don't know. It'd musicalise the whole city. You could have people running through the Charing Cross and everywhere in London just blowing party blowers. It'd be hilarious.
1: It would be absolutely hilarious. He's getting more nervous, as you can tell.
0: Yeah.
1: He's dragging on that party blower constantly. So is this a play about giving up smoking, then?
0: Well, not in the sense, really. It's autobiographical. I'm a composer and a performer, and I noticed from when I studied a lot of opera, which essentially it's a sort of modern opera. I found that really, when you read into a lot of the old operas, the composers are just really talking about themselves, but using metaphor. And so I sort of saw myself as a kind of Hercules, not in my build. Obviously, if people could see me, they'd notice that I wasn't very
1: quite slight.
0: But in other ways, I feel like I had a Herculean struggle with giving up smoking. I had a Herculean struggle with coming to terms with being a avant-garde composer, because really the inspiration came from the Disney film Hercules. And I don't know if you've seen the Disney film, Steve, but it's the main songs in it talk about just, you know, really finding your true self. And I found that, you know, I when I was a kid, I wrote a lot of experimental music pieces, and they were just never accepted, and my parents didn't understand me. So they sort of said, well, you know, if you want to be a musician, you've got to, you know, play the guitar and be in a pop group. And so I went to the University of Surrey in the end to sort of, you know, learn my trade. But really, I always wanted to create this kind of very experimental avant-garde music that I'd fallen in love with as a child, stuff from the 60s and the 50s. And really, I was finding my true self, and that's kind of what the piece is about, really.
1: You've mentioned opera. Have a drag. Thank you. But you say it's a new piece of music. I'm reading this.
0: Yes, of course.
1: A new piece of music theatre, drawing on eclectic ranges of influences from contemporary classical music, concrete poetry, slapstick comedy, free improvisation.
0: Yeah.
1: Kabuki theatre.
0: Well, you see, the Kabuki theatre part is a very interesting story as to how that got into the piece, because when I was working on the piece with Adam Delacour, he's a professional clown, but he's also one of my close collaborators.
1: Right.
0: He studied for a time in the Netherlands, and while he was there, he was interested in a type of theatre called Konkan Japonaise Theatre, which was actually brought over from Japan in the 17th and 18th century, because Japan and Holland had a very close relationship because of the port at Nagasaki. And so the Dutch culture was the first European culture that that Japanese people became aware of. Yeah, I'll take a drag, I'm talking very fast. But but we found it was very interesting, because the movement in this Konkan Japonaise Theatre and also that of Kabuki theatre are very, very similar to what we see in figure skating. And me and Adam were very interested in how Hercules, the Disney film, had been transferred to Disney on Ice. We'd gone up to Sheffield to see the Disney on Ice at the Sheffield Arena, and we'd been completely blown away and thought, you know, we need to involve this somehow in the piece. So we researched the Dutch tradition, then the Japanese tradition, and then we tried to, you know, kind of shoehorn in some ice skating. But obviously the problem is, especially Colchester, our centre doesn't have an ice rink, and so we were unable to kind of transfer the ice skating.
1: Skate.
0: Well, that might be the case. You know, we've really rewritten it since we last performed it at King's Place, so you never know. There might be some roller skating, but the essential movements become part of the piece. I mean, it really is. It's chock full of lots of different things. It's just a feast for the eyes and ears.
1: At the moment, Neil, I feel as though I'm in the middle of a Monty Python skit.
0: Well, I don't know. I mean,
1: especially with you drawing breath on that.
0: Well, the, well, I mean, the piece is very absurd because I feel like contemporary music is very absurd. I feel like my life story could be a little bit absurd, and it's weird trying to find your place in contemporary music, which has so many. It's very multifaceted, and there's so many different aspects to it that are incredibly interesting. That I just feel like, trying to put it down into one piece probably wasn't enough. But this is what we try to do in this piece.
1: We are both going to draw breath,
0: Yes. Okay,
1: because I have to make way for some travel news.
0: Oh, that's okay.
1: And then I'm going to come back and ask you a very simple question, okay?
0: Yeah.
1: So stand by for that in a moment.
0: Shall do. Hi,

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1: Check us out.
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0: Shit. Music.
1: Hey. Thanks, James. With me in the studio, Neil Luck, who's still drawing on his party blower. It's like a cigarette. I ought to explain. It's yellow, piece of plastic. It's about the same size as a cigarette, and occasionally he takes a puff on it because he's attempting to give up smoking. Well, has given up smoking. Heracles is the name of the play, piece of new music theatre, and Neil is in it, he's written it, he's directing it, he's probably sweeping the stage as well at the end of it.
2: Well, you can never be too sure.
1: Now, the simple question, Neil, is, yep. Has it got a beginning, a middle and an end?
2: Well, I mean, the simplest answer probably would be that the end comes in the middle's probably at the end, and the beginning stays as it is, but it gets quite subverted. I mean, we have a little bit of a Greek chorus has been written in. We have an appearance from Santa Claus, because obviously you need Santa Claus in a play about mythology. And also there's some big show tunes. I mean, I mentioned there's the text of Richard Foreman also has inspired the piece. Now, Richard Foreman was my mentor at the University of Surrey. He's a fantastic guitar player, and you know, we had a kind of relationship, a bit like if you've seen the Disney film that that Hercules has with the character Phil, who's played by Danny DeVito, and mine and Richard's relationship was kind of similar to that. And so really in the film and in the myth, Phil trains Hercules to be a real hero, and I feel that Richard really trained me with my musical abilities. And so what I've tried to do is abstract that, but then when I researched more into what I was going to do, I found that there was a practitioner in America also called Richard Foreman who created the hysterical ontological theatre. And so I then started to think, well, maybe I should blur the two characters and include the two. But this guy Foreman in America, it's really crazy stuff. It's all about philosophy and creating a total art form in theatre. So it really, it led the piece in a completely different direction.
1: Have another draw. How do you want to leave the audience by the end of the performance? Do you want to leave them happy, inquisitive, troubled?
2: Well, I think seeing it's an autobiographical piece and it's about contemporary avant-garde music and how I came to feel like that was where I truly belonged, I think I'd,

0: Where would you like to be?
1: You mentioned opera right at the start of our conversation. Mm-hmm. Have you got a good singing voice then?
0: No, not at all. It's absolutely terrible. But I do try, and that's really the difference between New Music Theatre and opera, because in opera you have to be an accomplished singer, whereas in New Music

0: few weeks ago, in my last day in Berlin, my last morning to be more precise, I decided to walk and to say goodbye to Berlin at the same time, or I see you soon. As I was walking around just randomly, in an H shape, I found myself going from Charlottenburg to the center, to the Mitte. As I was walking around, I found myself again by pure chance in one of the largest and busiest avenues that connects precisely in a straightforward line to Charlottenburg and the Mitte. But it was a Sunday morning and it was a gray morning. No one was on the street. Everything seemed strangely peaceful. There were no cars. I found that kind of strange, but it was okay. As I continued walking, I saw a couple of signs saying something like today there will be a marathon, or today this access is you cannot pass here because there's a marathon. And then I found, okay, so this is the reason why there's no noise, there is no cars. I kept walking without modifying my rhythm, and I started to see some policemen standing by and signing what we as pedestrians could do or could not do. But that was it. There was no one else in the streets. All the stores, all the restaurants, all the hotels, everything was closed. And I was alone, I thought. As I moved forwards, I started to encounter on my left side people running. One, two, three, a group of people. As I went forward without modifying my rhythm, I found myself in the middle of the marathon, not being in the middle of the marathon. It was something like being inside a movie, and you know that you were walking in your own direction with your own rhythm, but everything else is moving in another rhythm. It's like how two pieces of the same footage were assembled without being filmed at the same time. It was something like this. But there was another thing. As I continued walking and continued to find more and more people running, I was in the core of the marathon, I think. There was no noise around it. There were, even the police was standing there silently. But the thing is, there was a noise, there was a sound that kept increasing, and it kept increasing in my own ears, like it took over me. It was the sound of the marathon. It was the sound of the mass of people just running, just moving. It was the sound of a mass in movement, in motia. It took over me, like I couldn't escape that sound, like it, like there was nothing else to do except to hear that sound. So I decided to keep moving in a silent pace, just listening to the sounds and closing my eyes and listening again. And the sound kept increasing and increasing and increasing. And it was overwhelming. It was the sound of a marathon becoming higher and higher and higher, and it was just overwhelming. It was strangely magical. It was like something, everything collide in that moment, in that sound. It made sense. The sound of a mass going forward in a different rhythm than I was going, but I still kept walking. And this was it. Just the sound of a marathon.
1: That was the voice of Anna Ribeiro, sharing an experience from her time in Berlin. And before that, we had a Neil Luck impersonator interviewed on BBC Essex, with musical accompaniment from members of Ensemble XY. Now, Four Wards is an ambitious 2-year project celebrating the city of Birmingham by commissioning 10 pieces of new music about its 10 constituencies, creating a cultural sound map of the UK's second city. 10 leading composers with a strong Brummy connection have been creating new music with communities in the city's 10 districts, inspired by the people and sounds found within. I spoke to the creator of Four Wards, Bobby Jane Gardner, to find out more about it. I know you've done like loads of like interviews and stuff about this already, so you're probably really sick of talking about it. But what do you usually say when people ask you to talk about the project?
2: I suppose I always mention how living, failing and training in London was the catalyst for the project in a way, because it was through cycling and being really skint in London that I learned about the geography of the city and realised I didn't know about Birmingham's geographical makeup. And so just by just being curious and learning about it and seeing there were 40 wards and 10 constituencies, yeah, that was the kind of the seed for the project, if you like.
1: It seems like the whole thing's created through talking, which is really cool.
2: Yeah, the dialogue with the steering group and friends, family, fellow composers. Yeah, it's really important, integral, I would say.
1: Do you write music through dialogue now, or do you always like separate out like the organisation from the composing, or do you ever see it as like mixed together?
2: Yeah, I think gone are the days where I would initially just head to a piano and intuitively write music. But I think now dialogue does feature, I think, especially with the nature of this project anyway, where it's about collaboration. And when I was composing for Selly Oak District, that was like a massive portion of the compositional process. And yeah, I looked at all the different musical elements that as a composer you'd have to identify and work with or work inside of, and spoke to community collaborators about like things like timbre and instrumentation, like what is the sound of this area, which instrument should we use.
1: What did you end up composing for Selly Oak?
2: The creative writers who I was collaborating with, they told me about the Bourneville and the Cambry family, like they, you know, that was a massive part of the conversation. And someone said, oh, do you know that the Caroline bells were a gift to the community of Bourneville from the Cambry family? And I was like, so, and they said, that's an amazing instrument, you know, like, and it's, you know, that's hyper-local, that is an instrument that is located in this area. And so I just emailed the local carillon player, and then he invited us in and gave us like a little tour and little workshop of the instrument. And we ended up roping him in to perform a piece we wrote for him.

0: That was the sound of the carillon bells right outside the Cadbury Chocolate Factory in Birmingham's Bourneville, playing music by Bobby Jane Gardiner as part of her large-scale Four Wards project. I asked Bobby how the project worked.
1: But the framework actually for all 10 composers that I set is that it starts with field recording, because listening and recording sounds gets you to engage sonically with your local environment. Also, you don't have to have grade 8 piano or, you know, a certain degree of musical aptitude to partake in that. It's just listening and just thinking about which sounds best represent where you live or work or create. And then the next stage is to have a set of composing workshops, and each composer kind of deconstructs their composing style and involves the community in the decision making and devising of material in whatever way they feel comfortable doing so.
0: I was just going to ask you about the person that you've dedicated the project to.
1: Daisaku Ikeda. He's a mentor for me. I became a Nichiren Buddhist in 2011. But what I really love about Daisaku Ikeda is that he's just encouraging you to fulfill your highest potential. He has just spread a philosophy across the entire world that is about dignity of life and how it's important that you have love for yourself and love for others. You know, quite often when you feel like you're struggling and you're the only person going through this thing, actually, if you look around you and engage in dialogue and talk to others, you'll realise it's a shared struggle, that everyone is battling something, and that, you know, by comparing your life to others, that's just going to cause, you know, it's going to cause more suffering. But actually looking beyond the surface and, you know, having heart-to-heart dialogue, you can create great change. And it's about how, in order to create a more peaceful society, it's about individual change, and it's about you being able to combat your inner negativity and raise your life condition, so that then you can have this ripple effect on your environment and support others to do the same.
0: I hope I'm not being presumptuous, but saying it does seem to have had an effect on the project, like the way that it's through sharing and talking and meeting people.
1: I think I agree. And it's after I studied music, I didn't think I could work actively as a musician that was good enough. And it was through education and doing workshops and supporting others to tap into their inner creativity that got me back into this field. But what I love about collaborative music making is that whenever I reach an impasse, I can go to my collaborators and say, look, I'm stuck, what can I do? What shall we do? And and that's really cool.
0: Got loads of cool stuff here, actually, Bobby. I think I can definitely put together a cool 10-minute snippet on it. I was just going to say, have you got any recordings you could send me to feed into it?
1: Yeah, I can. Yeah, definitely. I think also it'd be good to get some of Pram's work in there. They're really inspired by different ways found sounds are used in new music. There's a piece that was written about Quinton Ward, and they collaborated with Young Mums at this Women's New Haven group. And they recorded like a little baby snoring, and they created this very kind of intimate, childlike piece using all these sounds that they recorded and stuff like that.

0: That was alternative pop legends Pram, with music from their show Under the Blossom That Hangs on the Bough, performed in 2017 as part of the Four Wards project in Birmingham, bringing us to the end of the show. My name's Andy Ingemels. Thanks for listening.
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On this show today, you will mostly be hearing contemporary classical and ambient pieces. You can go to the Resonance Extra website for the track list. I hope you're all doing okay and keeping safe and listening to some great music whilst we're all indoors. 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

Hello, this is Techni Team from Szczecin, Poland. Last year, in the frame of Techno, we had the pleasure to host 5 sound artists from around Europe. Each one of them represented different aspects of thinking about technology in the context of contemporary music. We are hosting Jasmine Gouffon with her project Listening Back, Subversive Use of Technology in the Context of Permanent Internet Surveillance. Jenny Graff, who explored the field between technology and traditional craft. Ruben Ruba and Passepartout duo with the new approach to music instruments and composition. And lastly, Mark Mushiba with the Institute of Decolonial Technology that blends art and science. We want to invite you to listen to the interviews with these fascinating artists and learn more about their inspirations, craft, and art.

called Listening Back, and it's a multi-channel audio-visual installation, and it's using a plugin that I developed with a couple of programmers, actually, Max Breeden and Ryan McLeod, that translates internet cookies into sound in real time. And so the exhibition consists of four computers that have some tabs that I selected, such as some news websites like the BBC or a Polish television website, TVN24. And each time a cookie is inserted or deleted from those computers or updated, it triggers a sound that I've designed for the different cookies. And so it's about how much we are tracked when we're online by cookies, which, by the way, are one of many different tracking technologies that track us online. But when I started this research, they were the only one that I'd heard of. And also, I think it's a good one to sonify because everyone's heard of cookies. So it's also about just giving a tangible and felt presence to these processes that extract our personal information and often with the commercial websites then sell them on to generate money. And these processes usually operate in the background. So the point of giving them a sound is to give them an audible presence. Well, I also make electronic music and release records and perform concerts. And I've also made other works that sonify contemporary digital surveillance, for example, facial recognition technology, or also Wi-Fi and GPS data that simultaneously surveys us and also helps us communicate with each other. I mean, I've only installed this work. This is the third time now, and I try to make it relate to the place in some way so that people can relate to what's going on as well. It's not completely abstract. And so I found out what are the main websites that are used in Poland and created a sound for some of those cookies. And then I also found out that, I mean, I'm hoping this has maybe changed now with the recent election, but that because of the abortion laws in Poland, it's illegal to help someone have an abortion or to sell abortion pills. And so the police were able to track women through their activities online who had bought abortion pills, and therefore women's laptops and telephones were being confiscated by the police so that they could then kind of find the people who were selling these drugs. I kind of placed that news story that I think was big in Poland with, I can't remember her full name, but Joanna, who was strip searched by the police in hospital, and they took her laptop and phone. I sort of placed the image of her face between the columns because to me that was like, it looked like she was sort of in prison a bit, and just as a way of, I guess, symbolically referencing the way women have been criminalized. Yeah. For, even though it is illegal to self-administer an abortion here. I think by giving people the ability to listen back, then you could say that is sort of a form of protest. Yeah, to create an awareness around it. But then you could call it a form of activism as well. So, I mean, I'm quite open to how people want to label it. I mean, you could call it maybe as a form of art activism. As part of the residency at Truffle, I organized a crypto party. Crypto parties are a global grassroots movement that hold free workshops open to anyone to join to learn more about tools that you can use online. And they have a web presence. So, you know, maybe through their website, you could definitely find lists of tools that you can use and maybe even contact people that could help. I mean, the thing, the more you learn about the sort of environment of tech surveillance and privacy is that there is no absolute privacy unless if you're going to be online.

I'm Jenny Graf Shepherd, and I work with sound and music and composition and performance. I think I'm always interested in kind of looking at, with the speakers, it was something about like understanding the mechanisms. And when you're working with sound as a sound artist, you're just translating between different formats, different types of energies from analog to digital, and also from pressure waves to sound. And so, and the body itself is, as a sensory organ, is essentially doing what the speaker does and what the microphone does. It's a transducer. It translates the energy, or allows the energy to move across from one body or one external space to an internal space. So it's this sort of external internal that I'm interested in, and allowing the speaker to not be contained or constrained or controlled. I mean, of course, there's a lot of control that I try to maintain some functionality in what I'm doing, but it's a balancing act, because oftentimes things, because they're exposed and they're not being, the energies aren't being guided in a really practical way. For me, there's something kind of about celebrating, or I don't know if even though that's the right word, acknowledging the work that's being done. And I think I've been interested in the past in sort of hidden work or hidden agencies. There's something about the, both theoretically, like the agency and of how we think of agency, and how we think of power, and how we think of power and energy as something to be controlled or extracted. One body or one external space to an internal space. So it's this sort of external internal that I'm interested in, and allowing the speaker to not be contained or constrained or controlled. I mean, of course, there's a lot of control that I try to maintain some functionality in what I'm doing, but it's a balancing act, because oftentimes things, because they're exposed and they're not being, the energies aren't being guided in a really practical way. For me, there's something kind of about celebrating, or I don't know if even though that's the right word, acknowledging the work that's being done. And I think I've been interested in the past in sort of hidden work or hidden agencies. There's something about the, both theoretically, like the agency and of how we think of agency, and how we think of power, and how we think of power and energy as something to be controlled or extracted, whereas I'm trying to sort of place awareness, direct awareness to the natural energies that are behind the illusion that a speaker presents. So it's less about illusionism, like, which is what sound coming through a speaker is, and it's more about sounding, a blend of sounding the mechanism, but also allowing sound to influence the mechanism. And that's why I like this sort of tension between, is it a speaker or is it an instrument, and how can it be used as an instrument, and when can it function as a speaker? But for me, there's also, it's not like a direct, or maybe I could say it's a direct feminist interest too, of like thinking about sound in a different way, and thinking about instrument building in a different way. That's more of a negotiation with something, and also trying to bridge connections between a lot of different entities, sort of processes that all have to do with energy transformation. So I've always kind of toyed with making instruments. Like, I've had little, like, experiments that I've done for, and I still play like this kind of bow instrument that I made for myself, because it's nice to travel with a single string. That this was the first time I spent actually like 4 years just kind of working, because I kept having more interests, like
you know, when I work on these speakers, I oftentimes go home and then I'm like, oh, I want to try it with this and I want to try it with that. So I have lots of like notes about all the different experimentations mm-hmm. that either I wanted to try or I did try. I've always been in the world of people who build instruments, and I play an instrument someone built for me in 2003. That's a tactile synthesizer that's called a Trenu, and it's made by Peter Blasser, who now lives in Berlin. Actually, the reason why I wanted this instrument was because I was working with people with Alzheimer's on sound projects where we were using an open tuning of a guitar. I started to like really take notice of how people's hands were actually activating their minds by just using the hands. And so I think I started to really realize how important that was. And also some of the speakers are tactile, like you can really feel the vibration. And that's also how I had to learn what to do with those speakers, is by sensing in new ways. So they're also about a not necessarily a normative way of thinking of sound and also of listening. So like you can appreciate the transduction of sound without maybe needing to hear it, but more considering it as energy that maybe you see it move. You can just see the fluctuations move or touch it.

in my view, there has to be an embracing of not knowing and doubt and disorientation. And so for me, the speakers are also a bunch about that, like not really knowing how to approach the sound, you know, like they're confusing in a way, like what is making the sound? Where is it coming from? There's not like a direct place where you could be like, oh, it's coming out of here, you know? And also just, is it a speaker? Is it an instrument? And there is just something about binaries that are interesting in that way where, you know, you can kind of, I feel like I can kind of play with them. And even within the realm of the senses, you know, the senses have been divided up in this kind of, it doesn't necessarily reflect what's actually going on with the senses, the way they have been categorized, especially in Western culture, to be, you know, that we have separate hearing from taste, from sight. You know, they're all acting in concert with each other, and also certain cultures view the senses differently. And certainly people who are hearing impaired or deaf, like there's going to be other ways that sound and listening occurs. So, I first started making antenna. And as I was doing that, I realized that I started to understand the technology also of like transduction better and realized, well, then I can try to make a speaker. And then, but I had little success because I think, you know, you had to sort of match the right magnet, the right lot of different variables. And so I ended up working with this friend of mine, Victoria Shen, who plays as Eviction, and she makes some really cool instruments and performs with them beautifully. And we spent like a couple weeks just experimenting with how to make a flat coil speaker. And then I just kind of over the several years started to slowly try other materials. And then during the pandemic, I had access to the ceramics lab. Yeah, I just tried working with ceramics and found that it was just so comforting to like have that process of also kind of improvising with the hands, you know, to discover certain shapes. And it took me a long time to figure out. So now I have like these weird snakes that I have that I can make into speakers, and I have kind of bowl-like shapes, and they all do different things. And then I never know exactly how they're going to sound until they're put together. So it's a very slow learning process with a lot of skills that I didn't have before, and slowly trying to build. Yesterday at the opening and the performance, but I did choose a couple of samples that I thought sounded good through the speakers, but I manipulated how they were working. And then I would try to interact with the speakers and see what they could do, and feel the feeling in the room as well. I much more prefer the moments of connection that you have with people also when you're playing in an improvised setting, and which is involved a lot with discomfort, you know, and this thing of doubt and disorientation, like, you know, not knowing how much space to always take up. So you're constantly having to kind of be true to something, and whether that being true to something is, that in a sense is a score too. I also went to Australia and did research there about the ways in which certain Aboriginal groups listen. There's a different approach to listening that's, at least it's described by some of the representatives of those cultures as a very different kind of exchange between non-human, not sometimes non-living elements. So thinking about listening in an expanded sense to include not just what you hear, but what you feel, what you taste, what you sense. Because I think that one of my approaches to contribute to what I want to see change is to kind of reorient the body and experience, or disorient kind of this interplay between the two, so that maybe we have a chance to kind of shift
perspective, which isn't always easy.

Hi, I'm Ruben Rübe, aka Rübezahl, and I'm an artist, musician, instrument builder, DJ, and what not from Germany, but I live in Taiwan right now, and I'm currently doing my residency at Trafo in Szczecin. Specifically for this time in Trafo, because the time was a bit short, it's not so long residencies, and they also we decided to not do an exhibition this time, because of several reasons, but so I decided to work on something that is more like a performative instrument I will use in my performance, but it will still be a little bit like the audience can still participate. Basically, it's like an electric drum. It works like a real drum, like you can hit it and then it makes sound, but it's in the shape of a mushroom. Yeah, basically there's like a family of different mushrooms. They have different colors and different sounds. And it's a project I already started for some while. I think the first mushroom was already like 2-3 years ago. And I slowly like grow this family. And here in Trafo, for the first time, I built like another mushroom that will control all these mushrooms. And then it's more like a mycelium, like a network of these mushrooms, and they grow like together and make sound together. And that will be kind of like the world premiere here in Szczecin, that they all play together.

like many pieces, it kind of started from just some coincidence. I mean, the synthesizers I built, I kind of need some case for them, and I prefer to have some, like, I mean, of course you can just buy like some box or make a box and have like a very classic, like a black box with knobs and buttons. But I always like to, I don't know, have some weird or cute, just buy some, I don't know, you have some telephone or some like some trash or that's not really in use anymore. Also, it just looks nice, just more interesting. Sometimes it can also quite influence like the way the instrument works. I think it makes kind of sense that, like, somehow this mushroom shape inspired me to go for this kind of. Yeah, actually, it was just one time I was in some secondhand store and I saw this mosquito light in the shape of a mushroom. And I just found it cute and thought I can probably do something with it. And then I came up with it, and then I think in another shop I saw another color, and then I bought this too. And then I searched online and I found there's even more colors, and I was like buying all the secondhand mosquito lights. I have 4 finished, and I have, I think, another 4 mosquito lights that are not yet mushroom. They're all analog. Like, all of them are kind of like relatively simple circuits. I like to keep things simple, and like the sounds, I would say, so they tend to be more like more lo-fi, like they're not so refined. I kind of try to, I mean, the idea is kind of to have like a kind of drum set. So you have like one is kind of like a kick, and one is like can make some tom sounds, and one can snare, one a hi-hat. But I used, for example, because these mosquito lights had already LEDs on the top, for some I used the circuit board of the LEDs, and I just swapped the LEDs and I connected to the drum. So before it was, the mosquito light works that it has some light that attracts the mosquitoes, and then there's like a fan that sucks them in. And of course the fan I took out, but like the LED now, it's kind of controlled by the sound. So whenever there's like a boom, boom, then it will like light up. So the show in Truffle will be also a bit like audiovisual. So it will be hopefully dark enough. And then it will be like the mushrooms will like light up in rhythm with the music.

my last residency, I did some kind of sculptures with like cement and electronics, electronic components. So recently I'm very interested in this like, well, let's say like this. Originally, when I make a, like a synthesizer, usually you use a circuit board, right? And you put the components on the circuit board. That's like the traditional way how you like do electronics. But I'm very interested in this like electronic components as a kind of as a visual component as well. And especially in like a sculpture context. So I like to combine these components and make like an actual working circuit.

sculpturing techniques, like, for example, clay I'm interested in. I didn't do yet, but that is something I would like to explore. And I think cement is also very interesting. And how's it called? Gypsum. And I can imagine a lot of different materials that I kind of want to combine with circuits, become kind of like a visual component tool, like a sculpture, but that sculpture also has a function and it's kind of like an instrument. And that's kind of the things I'm very interested in right now. And I like to reuse things instead of like buying new things. And but I think it's also more interesting, like kind of some chance and kind of work with things that are already there, and you kind of have to improvise with it. I like to like just use some found objects to introduce like this more like chance and things like that go beyond my control, and kind of like and also in my works I like to keep some chance and some parts that I can't control, like the environment and the audience reaction and everything. My role myself is not like the mastermind, and I control everything and the result will just be like I imagined it, but rather to kind of have some idea, and then it's kind of working together with the materials I find and the environment and the audience in the end, and kind of all these factors kind of make the artwork. Yeah, I think that's kind of something I appreciate this particularly with the audience. I think that they kind of do the last step in like creating the experience in the end.

Like, I mean, then there's many people that influenced me for the like synthesizer stuff. For example, Nicholas Collins, that guy that wrote that book. I think that was a big inspiration, like his book, to start all this like instrument building. And maybe one person that is, I like his, he already passed away like 10 years ago or something, I think. But he was a Swiss, or from South Germany, I think Peter Vogel was his name. He was creating this kind of sound sculpture, this electronic circuit sculptures. And he is also specifically doing like interactive sound creating circuits. Yeah, because he used a lot like light sensors. I think what the idea he gave me most was this like, circuits in space. I mean, light I used already before, but like more, I think he and some others also, but he was very inspiring in this like kind of circuit sculpture. I mean, of course you can just have the sensor, but you can also work with like, I don't know, mirrors or like you can put the sensor inside of something, so it's kind of like, or you can use like fans, for example, so they will like kind of modulate this sound. Like there's so many light sensors are awesome.

Okay, so yeah, I would describe us as a musical duo. I'm originally a percussionist, and Nico is originally a pianist, and we've been working together for about 9 years. And basically we make experimental music, we build musical instruments, we play concerts, we make sound installations and do different things like that. And we also happen to have no home base, which means we've kind of been doing this while traveling for the past 7 years, which has had a big influence on the way we make work also. And yeah, that's generally how I introduce the duo.

0: like there's normally there's like a lot of practical considerations for us because we're traveling all the time. So either we are making something that's going to stay where we are, mm-hmm. and then it can be as big as we want, or it has to come with us, and then it has to be really kind of economical in some ways, like really portable and not that fragile.
1: One of the instruments that we have built, it's called the chromoplane, and we have developed it as an analog synthesizer, which has more or less the dimensions of A4 board, let's say. It's made of aluminum and wood in the case, and inside there's a circuitry that we have designed ourselves. And the main aspect of this synthesizer is that it works through electromagnetic fields. And so we have 10 polyphonic voices, and every voice is a field. So the way we play it requires some sort of special pickups that can perceive these fields.
0: The instruments which are kind of most prominent, I think they're prominent because they're very expressive, mm-hmm. and you kind of have the ability to really access your musical ideas very easily with them. And so a lot of electronic instruments, they'll have that range and access to notes, but it's the expressivity that's very difficult. We hope that as musicians, we are saying what we want to say as us uniquely, that it's something that is really our spoken,
1: it's kind of idea, our voice.
0: And so for us to use kind of somebody else's voice as a conduit for our voice, it seems like the long way. The short way is to kind of create the tool, you know? That's my feeling about it. And like even with acoustic instruments, they're much less homogeneous at a kind of like higher level, like orchestra players, like each player in the orchestra, they know where their instrument came from and who made it. And when it comes to electronic stuff, it just kind of becomes like products. And like, that's good sometimes. Like it's good your phone can do like everything and everybody can be happy with the phone. But when it comes with electronic instruments, we're all trying to express different things with them, actually. And like, a lot of times it can just be like too many features because they're trying to sort of please everybody. So it can kind of do a little bit of everything. It's nicer if you already know as an artist what you want and you have the opportunity to kind of make the tool from scratch, it can be a huge like help to you. And like, I don't know, for us, it's like, we think about the instruments almost like superpowers, kind of. Like, If we go and introduce ourselves and we say, oh, we're musicians and this is play some music, if we don't have our instruments, we can't do anything, actually. You know, singers can, but most people, they don't have their instrument, they can't show the world they're a musician anymore. So it's kind of these tools that are like totally magical. So when we make instruments, we try to make them in such a way that they feel that they live up to that kind of importance that musical instruments have, that they're not some kind of gadget or something. So, yeah, I don't know. That's kind of our feeling about it. It's a really important thing.

0: what does it mean to be two people playing on stage as performers? And that kind of duality is sort of central to it. So a lot of times the music stems from that, like what kind of techniques we can use for that. And we're also kind of interested in sort of slow changing processes and sort of hearing this kind of depth in the sound that you get with those processes, giving people an experience where they can listen to sound a little bit differently because of the way we're showing it to them.
1: Yeah, I think the bottom line is we're hoping to take the audience to a different place and time where there's the possibility for a different experience of sound.
0: And so the concert that you guys saw, we've done it more than 100 times now. And we've done it, I think, in 50 or so countries and many, many, many, many concerts. And the difference between the first concert and the concert today is it's another world for us. I don't know how people would perceive it, but it changes so much. So also when we make music, we want to make something where there's room for us to kind of understand and change with the audience. So we're trying to make music which kind of works for this kind of traveling situation. A lot of music is composed for the space that it was meant to be played in. So an orchestra in a concert hall, it's composed for that space. You can't just play it anywhere. It doesn't necessarily work. And so we have this very specific sort of performance situation where we're kind of playing in all sorts of different spaces for mainly kind of small audiences with this kind of portable setup that needs to work with any speaker system in any case, good circumstance, bad circumstance. And a lot of times the music we're making is sort of made for this very specific situation that we're in. And so, yeah, there's kind of a flexibility there, and not, you can't make any music for that situation. So yeah, and it's taken us a while to sort of dial things in so that it works for that.
2: Okay.

I think we are both just fundamentally super curious people, and so when something we think is interesting comes our way, we're gonna read about it. We're gonna want to know about it. And I think at a certain point, you always have to stop asking why at some level. And that level changes depending on what you're working on. And so, I don't know, at some point, I guess it was important for us to feel like we understood a speaker better or something like that. And so we just read about it a little bit. Yeah, and I guess it's always like that. Sometimes it feels important to know, and sometimes it doesn't. So it just depends on what you're trying to make. For sure, if you make instruments, you end up feeling like you need to learn something that you don't if you're just performing.

0: 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Podcast.
1: It's like a fun race. Burst on the scene like the sun rays. Brag, that's not really where my mom raised me, man. But why won't sponsors pay me? They on these trap niggas. But I'm just as wavy, just as heavy. You don't believe me? Yes, it's way me. I'm a delicate piece of art. You just scuffed the painting, but alright. I got a six pack of something nice.
2: And you don't see. Yeah, I'm Mark Mushiva. Yeah, Mushiva. I'm a Berlin-based Namibian decolonial technologist. Most of my art takes the form of music and films, and also speculative 3D worlds in the form of games, and also technological artifacts that gesture towards like decoloniality in technology. I'm in Szczecin to where I originally came out here to open an exhibition called the Institute of Decolonial Technology Presents African Accelerationism, which is essentially an exhibition that focuses on taking inspiration from the liberation movements in the 50s and 60s in Africa and how they influence technology design. That was the opening of that exhibition, which showed several of the technical artifacts that I've developed, and also a 3D video that's kind of like a work in progress called Magnata Futurism. And now I'm back in Szczecin. I had a concert here performing my recently released album Turbo Summation, and also giving a workshop on designing wearable instruments at the Academy of Arts. Check the soil, mend the

0: daylight, wow.
1: So like I said, there are a few in the exhibition presenting three technical artifacts that I built. One of them is computer vision powered headset, essentially a kind of racism detector called Mesho that uses like computer vision in order to detect racism in urban environments. Another one is a wearable instrument that takes hip hop hand gestures and turns them into futuristic sounds. And also a wearable instrument that sonifies an insect popular in Namibia, where I'm from, called the cicada. Yeah, the exhibition also shows some visuals from an upcoming documentary film, an African sci-fi documentary called Time Hunter. So people could also see some vignettes from that film, because these artifacts are also connected to this film, because the film kind of takes the story of an African cyborg living in Europe and appropriating technology to use against like colonial oppression. I also show a video work, like I said, called Manyata Futurism, which is using 3D renders and 3D display of African vernacular architecture, which are called Manyatas, which are popular in Central Africa and Eastern Africa. And this architecture shows the deep connections between Africa before colonialism and scientific mathematical thinking, in the sense that they're built in these elaborate geometric patterns that are a form of like sort of like organic architecture, if you will, but are also what represent an arrangement which is quite pervasive in computer programming called recursion. And this work is meant to show the deep connection between cybernetic computing and cultures of Africa that have been existing before colonialism and before the Christianization of African culture.
2: We must learn to work ourselves without expectation. A drug fiend hurtles across the street. His name is etched into a register of abandoned children. These are the inner city stories of our heartfelt poems. Years from now, they will write tomes about how we undid ourselves like thread. Does anybody know? The consumer price index of a greed-free planet? Or shall I quote Hamlet and say that niggers have been tripping, dancing to the lost rhythms of the capitalist system. I alone divine the stars and start dialogue with Mars for Earth's list of demands. She wants her innocence back. A TV flashes light into a dark room. Wisdom imparted through the brilliant colors of a Japanese cartoon. In order to save the forest, we must kill the human.
1: Yeah, the instruments mostly use microcontrollers. So like using things like Tinsy and ESP32, like a variant of like, I guess, an Arduino kind of microcontroller hooked up to different like sensors. Signal processing, like pure data, which is like sound design programs, and all of it is based on open source hardware that you can essentially learn and find online. Most of my artifacts use, like, they don't use any proprietary forms of technology. All of it is open source and like can be built for less than 100 euros. And the racism detector uses an AI camera developed by Raspberry Pi with a Raspberry 2W0 and runs like a small form of a computer vision model on it. Yeah, and the Manyata Futurism work essentially uses 3D technology, reconstruction technology that I learned in my day job at. So this is just some of the technologies. It was built mostly in Blender using real world sites in Tanzania that I mapped, reconstructed in Blender, using Blender, QGIS, and other sort of geospatial mapping technologies. A lot of it is meant to complement my street poetry or my spoken word. And so a lot of it is like droning synths, synth very electronic sound, kind of Blade Runner, Vangelis kind of vibe. And I think because a lot of my poetry is informed by blackness and how it combines with technology, you know, instead of like technology changing blackness, it is blackness that changes technology. And so these futuristic sounds really provide a background for this kind of subject matter and this poetry. It sounds like machine music, with elements of like things like drums, which are of course part of a more like African musical identity. For the other instrument, one of them, which is called spine, the sound of an insect, the cicada insect, which is my earliest memory of synthesis or sound synthesis, in the fact that this instrument, the cicada in Namibia, sonifies the semi-arid heat, which is well known and very nostalgic for most Namibians. And when you hear the cicada, you tend to think of hot Namibian summers. And so I created an instrument that turns the body and the movements essentially of your back into a moving cicada.
0: I
1: was born in a war camp. My parents were liberation struggle fighters, so I come from like a military family, and so this political kind of education was a big part of my upbringing in terms of like fighting oppression and decolonization. It's in my DNA, and the work that I do is about imagining ways to sometimes fight back, like this racism detector, or in other times to connect deeply with my heritage of being like an African technologist. So I would say there's a big part of my identity, and that's something that kind of informs my practice, technologies as things you can appropriate for resistance and the liberation of like the black race, essentially, which I see as an ongoing fight to liberate the black race, you know. And I think technology is a big part of it, and a philosophy that drives me is that this technology cannot just be ignored by black people, because it forms part of the instruments that continue to oppress us. And so by appropriating these technologies to create counter technologies, or at least to create counter futures, is a very urgent and imperative kind of motivation for me. And I want to be an example of how African people can fully and radically embrace technology and don't have to completely abandon their political or radical sort of stance in terms of opposing structures of oppression in favor of techno-capitalism, but that the liberation and the continuing fight against these forces can continue while at the same time embracing technological opportunities in art, but also in utilitarian life. You know, it can still solve problems with the right form of motivations.
2: Yeah. Every summer, little brothers like baby turtles on a beach never make it to the waters, because men guard the waters, so little brothers have to burrow under borders. Men, they guard the waters, so little brothers have to burrow under borders. You will not be able to make it back home, brother, because white men with guns guard the waters, guard their daughters from these little brothers. In the absence of a father, one must call upon a brother. There are harder things than being a man, but that does not make it easy. Little boys call each other brother out of failures of their fathers. Damn, I miss my little brother. I miss my cousins, I miss my friends, I miss my brothers. Sometimes I wish the world would just give us a chance. Shit, why do they always have to have a problem with us brothers? They're obsessed with us brothers. She must have a problem because she only dates brothers. The colonial town is a garden for little brothers. The colonial town is a jungle for white fathers trying to catch and kill little brothers. But little brothers bellow laughter, bend their bodies with their shadows and become invisible to disasters. Brothers shapeshift to break beats performed by little brother. Wherever they gather, brothers will call each other brother as a promise to be better fathers, nod to each other like birds in prayer, recognizing that they are brothers.
1: My message is African accelerationism, you know, which is a thing that I think the world is missing a radical direction for technology. And I think African people in the diaspora and on the continent are particularly suited for rising up to that challenge, because we come from oppression, and this oppression, this can change the direction of the human species and other species in a way that's not only important for black people, but that coincidentally black people, emancipation, technological, political, and social emancipation of black people is connected to the emancipation of all other peoples. I want my art to inspire people to go back to those moments of 59 in Ghana and the Bandung Conference and all of these energies about national solidarity in order of an incalculable force that has the potential to change the world. And to remember that, you know, a lot of things were done to try to destroy that energy, but we can think about it and we can harness that energy in order to create a better world. And so, if anything, that's what I hope that my art is able to impart or make people think about and create from that space.
2: Sputnik. Shake it down, Kalangao. You know I'm a rolling stone, bad boy skull and bone, bad man don't atone. When I speak, better watch your tone. When I speak, better watch your tone.
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1: It's about time for the Green Hornet.

0: proper music. There's nothing more soothing than the proper music. There's nothing more soothing than the proper music. There's nothing more soothing than the proper music. There's nothing more soothing than the proper music. There's nothing more soothing than the proper music. There's nothing more soothing than the proper music. There's nothing more soothing than the proper music. There's nothing more soothing than the proper music. There's nothing more soothing than the proper music.
1: What was that he said about the proper music?
2: We personalize it for each of our patrons. Come, let me show you our music room. Ah, Miss Case, just in time to see our music room. This way. Now, as I was saying, we select the music to suit the overall personality and the psychological need of a given client, varying it from time to time to accommodate the specific mood at treatment time. The music is piped in from here to the various rooms.
1: What's this, Mr. Eden?
2: Ah, that is what we call our dubbing machine. We use it to make any special tapes that we might need. It works in a... Dorothy, dear, we've left poor Mrs. Wilcox in the tub too long. Excuse us, will you?
1: Shirley.
2: Make yourselves at home.
3: It's a bit wild, isn't it?
1: To say the least.
3: It's a bit wild, isn't it?
1: To say the least.
3: It's a bit wild, isn't it?
1: To say the least.
3: It's a bit wild, isn't it?
1: To say the least.
3: It's a bit wild, isn't it?
1: To say the least.
4: I never learned
3: it. Wow, isn't it?
5: About the dangers of mixing the old and the new.
3: Wow, isn't it?
1: To say the least.
2: How did Miss Case behave?
6: Fine.
2: Me too. Something amiss.

0: What do you want that for?
1: I don't know. Maybe I'll find out when I play it.
2: Ah, Mr. Reed, I've had the most wonderful idea. Why don't you take a treatment yourself and see how it works?
1: Well, thanks, Mr. Eden, but I have an appointment.
3: You never learn, do they?
4: About the dangers of mixing the old and the new.
1: Why don't you, Miss Case?
4: No.
2: Well, excellent! Come along with me, Miss Case. Right this way, Miss Case. We'll take good care of her, Mr. Reed.
1: Frank, I think I know what happened to those people. I want you to listen to something. You too, Cato. Thanks.
5: What, music?
1: That's at normal speed. Now listen to what happens when I turn the speed down to where the tape is barely moving.
6: When you get the money, you will bring it to me. You will not remember any of the instructions I have given you.
5: What is that?
1: You know what Professor Wiley was working on?
5: Motivational research.
1: And he had made a significant breakthrough in the field of motivational technique. You've heard of subliminal suggestion? You've heard of subliminal suggestion? You've heard of subliminal suggestion?
7: You mean where words are flashed so fast on the screen a person can't see them?
1: Only you do see them, Cato. Not with the eye, but with the brain. Professor Wiley took that principle and applied it to the spoken word. Perfected this. A method of giving verbal instructions so rapidly that they bypass the auditory senses and are picked up only by the subconscious mind. A sort of silent brainwashing.
6: Where did you get this tape? Where did you get this tape? Where did you get this tape?
3: They never learn, do they?
4: Where did you get this tape? The dangers of mixing the old and the new.
6: Where did you get this tape? Where did you get this tape?
1: The Vale of Eden.
7: The Vale of Eden?
1: Somehow Eden got a hold of Professor Wiley's technique and is using it for his own purposes. Frank, I think you'll find that Harvey Wicks, George Forster Matson, Desmond Oliver, and Vanessa Vane all have something in common. They're all patrons of the Vale of Eden.
8: The president of the Century Bank is a patron of the Vale of Eden. And he's been, shall we say, programmed. And he's been, shall we say, programmed. And he's been, shall we say, programmed. And he's been, shall we say, programmed. And he's been, shall we say, programmed. And he's been, shall we say, programmed. And he's been, shall we say, programmed. And he's been, shall we say, programmed.
7: Eden is all set.
1: Nice music.
7: Beethoven?
1: Mm-hmm.
7: I think Eden would like that.
1: So do I.
7: Eden is all set.
1: Nice music.
7: Beethoven?
1: Mm-hmm.
7: I think Eden would like that.
1: So do I.
7: Eden is all set.
1: Nice music.
7: Beethoven?
1: Mm-hmm.
7: I think Eden would like that.
1: So do I.
9: This is a friend of yours, Mr. Eden. A friend in whom you can confide.

0: Time's up, Eden.
1: Oh, hi, fellas.
0: Hi, friend.
1: Well, how did it go tonight?
2: How did what go tonight?
1: The job tonight. Aren't the boys back yet?
0: Not yet.
1: Ah, well, it's a long way back from the racetrack.
0: The racetrack?
1: Yeah. What's the matter? You've forgotten we're knocking over the Riverview Harness track tonight.
0: Oh, yes. Yes, we had forgotten.

0: top $750,000 tonight, Oglesby. You're not the regular man.
1: That's right. The regulars are off tonight.
0: I'll have to see some identification.
1: Sure.
2: I never learned, do they?
3: About the dangers of mixing the old and the new.

0: It's about time for the Green Hornet.
1: The Green Hornet had nothing in mind but hijacking the racetrack loop from Eden. The Green Hornet had nothing in mind but hijacking the racetrack loop from Eden. The Green Hornet had nothing in mind.
2: They never learned, do they?
3: About the dangers of mixing the old and the new.
1: The Green Hornet had nothing in mind but hijacking the racetrack loop from Eden. The Green Hornet had nothing in mind but hijacking the racetrack loop from Eden.
4: Perhaps.
1: The Green Hornet had nothing in mind but hijacking the racetrack loop from Eden.
4: Perhaps.
5: Data's now on a continuous loop. Data's now on a continuous loop. Data's now on a continuous loop. Data's now on a continuous loop. Data's now on a continuous loop. Data's now on a continuous loop. Data's now on a continuous loop. Data's now on a continuous loop. Data's now on a continuous loop. Data's now on a continuous loop. Data's now on a continuous loop. Data's now on a continuous loop. Heat and motion sensors are patched. Data's now on a continuous loop. Move in. Heat and motion sensors are patched. Data's now on a continuous loop. Move in. Heat and motion sensors are patched. Data's now on a continuous loop. Move in. Heat and motion sensors are patched. Data's now on a continuous loop. Move in. Heat and motion sensors are patched.

0: And you have my word that you'll be kept in the loop from this point forward.
1: Son of a bitch.
2: You be kept in the loop.
3: General, we are the loop.
0: And you have my word that
4: I never learned, do they?
5: About the dangers of mixing the old and the new.
0: And you have my word that you'll be kept in the loop from this point.

0: And you have my word that you kept in the loop from this point forward.
1: You son of a bitch.
2: You being kept in the loop.
3: General, we are the loop.
0: And you have my word that you've been kept in the loop from this point forward.
1: You son of a bitch.
3: You being kept in the loop. General, we are the loop.
0: And you have my word that you've been kept in the loop from this point forward.
1: You son of a bitch.
3: You being kept in the loop. General, we are the loop.
0: And you have my word that you've been kept in the loop from this point forward.
1: You son of a bitch. You being kept in the loop.
3: General, we are the loop.
4: And you have my word that you've been kept in the loop from this point forward. Bitch, you've been kept in the loop. General, we are the loop. And you have my word that you've been kept in the loop from this point forward. Son of a bitch, you've been kept in the loop. General, we are the loop.
0: And you have my word that you've been kept in the loop from this point forward.
1: You son of a bitch, you've been kept in the loop.
3: General, we are the loop.
0: And you have my word that you'll be kept in the loop from this point forward.
1: Oh, you son of a bitch. You've been kept in the loop.
3: General, we are the loop.
0: And you have my word that you'll be kept in the loop from this point forward.
1: Son of a bitch. You've been kept in the loop.
3: General, we are the loop.
0: And you have my word that you'll be kept in the loop from this point forward.
1: Oh, you son of a bitch. You've been kept in the loop.
3: General, we are the loop.
0: And you have my word that you'll be kept in the loop from this point forward.
1: Oh, you son of a bitch. You've been kept in the loop.
3: General, we are the loop.
0: And you have my word that you'll be kept in the loop from this point forward.
1: Oh, you son of a bitch. You've been kept in the loop.
3: General, we are the loop.
0: And you have my word that you'll be kept in the loop from this point forward.
1: Oh, you son of a bitch. You've been kept in the loop.
3: General, we are the loop.
0: And you have my word that you'll be kept in the loop from this point forward.
1: Oh, you son of a bitch. You've been kept in the loop.
3: General, we are the loop.
0: And you have my word that you'll be kept in the loop from this point forward.
1: You son of a bitch. You've been kept in the loop.
3: General, we are the loop.
0: And you have my word that
4: you'll be kept in the loop from this point forward.
1: You son of a bitch. You've been kept in the loop.
3: General, we are the loop.
0: And you have my word that you'll be kept in the loop from this point forward.
1: You son of a bitch. You've been kept in the loop.
3: General, we are the loop.
0: And you have my word that you'll be kept in the loop from this point forward.
1: You son of a bitch. You've been kept in the loop.

Data's now on a continuous loop. Data's now on a continuous loop. Data's now on a continuous loop. Data's now on a continuous loop. Data's now on a continuous loop. Data's now on a continuous loop.

Bis dann bald.

0: is like a material burst communication.
1: Data's now on a continuous loop.
2: Kept in the loop from this point forward.
3: You son of a bitch.
4: Well, you being kept in the loop.
5: General, we are the loop.
2: You've been kept in the loop from this point forward.
3: You son of a bitch.
5: Well, you being kept in the loop.
4: General, we are the loop.
2: You've been kept in the loop from this point forward.
3: You son of a bitch.
5: Well, you being kept in the loop.
4: General, we are the loop.
2: You've been kept in the loop from this point forward.
3: You son of a bitch.
5: Well, you being kept in the loop.
4: General, we are the loop.
2: You've been kept in the loop from this point forward.
3: You son of a bitch.
5: Well, you being kept in the loop.
4: General, we are the loop.
2: You've been kept in the loop from this point forward.
3: You son of a bitch.
5: Well, you being kept in the loop.
4: General, we are the loop.
2: You've been kept in the loop from this point forward.
3: You son of a bitch.
5: Well, you being kept in the loop.
4: General, we are the loop.
2: You've been kept in the loop from this point forward.
3: You son of a bitch.
5: Well, you being kept in the loop.
4: General, we are the loop.
2: You've been kept in the loop from this point forward.
3: You son of a bitch.
5: Well, you being kept in the loop.
4: General, we are the loop.
2: You've been kept in the loop from this point forward.
3: You son of a bitch.
5: Well, you being kept in the loop.
4: General, we are the loop.
2: You've been kept in the loop from this point forward.
3: You son of a bitch.
5: Well, you being kept in the loop.
4: General, we are the loop.
2: You'll be kept in the loop from this point forward.
6: They never learn, do they?
7: About the dangers of mixing the old and the new. Yeah.
8: Bass. What, music?
9: That's at normal speed. Now listen to what happens when I turn the speed down to where the tape is barely moving.
10: The method of giving verbal instructions so rapidly that they bypass the auditory senses and are picked up only by the subconscious mind, a sort of silent brainwashing.

0: are the loop.
1: And you have my word that you'll be kept in the loop from this point forward.
2: Son of a bitch.
0: You've been kept in the loop. General, we are the loop.
1: And you have my word
3: that silent brainwash. Kept in the loop. Silent brainwash.
2: Son of a bitch.
3: You've silent been kept brainwash.
0: In the loop. General, we are the loop.
1: And you have my word that you'll be kept in the loop from this point forward.
2: Son of a bitch.
0: You've been kept in the loop.
4: Method of giving verbal instructions so rapidly that they bypass the auditory system.
5: We want you to bend our mind. We want you to bend our mind. We want you to bend our mind. We want you to bend our mind.
0: Being kept in the loop. General, we are the loop.
2: It is now on continuous.
3: It is now on continuous.
2: It is now on continuous.
3: It is now on continuous.
1: And you have my word that it is now on continuous.
3: Data is now on a continuous loop. Data is now on a continuous loop. Data is now on a continuous loop.
0: Data
3: is now on a continuous loop. Data is now on a continuous loop. Data is now on a continuous loop.
4: Data
3: is now
4: giving verbal instructions.
3: Data is now on a continuous loop. Data is now on a continuous loop. Data is now on a continuous loop. Data is now on a continuous loop. Data is now on a continuous loop.
0: We are the loop. And you have my word that
3: data is now on a continuous loop.
2: Data is now on a continuous loop.
0: Data is now on a continuous loop. General, we are the loop, and you have my word that
3: it is now on continuous.
0: General, we are the loop, and you have my word that it is now on continuous.

0: 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Planet Earth would fit into it 11 times.
1: Yes, we know.
0: Titan is the largest.
1: Come on, let's
0: move. 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

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Their light takes so long to reach us, many are actually long dead. Exploded into supernovas.

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1: What is Monster Zero?
0: Magnetic recording machines.
2: I think I know what I am to those people. I want you to listen to something. You too, Kato.
3: What, music?
2: That's at normal speed. 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
4: When you get the money, you will bring it to me. You will not remember any of the instructions I have given you.
0: Number nine. Data's now on a continuous loop. Data's now on a continuous loop. Data's now on a continuous loop. Data's now on a continuous loop. Data's now on a continuous loop. Data's now on a continuous loop. Data's now on a continuous loop. Data's now on a continuous loop. Data's now on a continuous loop. Data's now on a continuous loop. Data's now on a continuous loop. Data's now on a continuous loop. Data's now on a continuous loop. Data's now on a continuous loop. Data's now on a continuous loop. Data's now on a continuous loop. Data's now on a continuous loop. Data's now on a continuous loop. Data's now on a continuous loop. Data's now on a continuous loop. Data's now on a continuous loop. Data's now on a continuous loop. Data's now on a continuous loop. Data's now on a continuous loop. Data's now on a continuous loop. Data's now on a continuous loop. Data's now on a continuous loop. Data's now on a continuous loop. Data's now on a continuous loop. Data's now on a continuous loop. Data's now on a continuous loop. Data's now on a continuous loop. Data's now on a continuous loop. is now on a continuous loop.

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1: That's at normal speed. Now listen to what happens when I turn the speed down to where the tape is barely moving.
2: I realize that there's a little tape noise in what we're working with here, these older tapes.
1: A sort of silent brainwashing.

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1: 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Only you do see them, Cato. 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

0: music?
1: And motion sensors are patched. 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
0: What is Monster Zero?
2: Magnetic recording machines.

Transmission. We are controlling transmission.

0: This is 11. We're rolling.
1: Tape noise and what we're working with here, these older tapes. I realize that there's a little tape noise in what we're working with here, these older tapes. I realize that there's a little tape noise in what we're working with here, these older tapes. I realize that there's a little tape noise in what we're working with here, these older tapes. I realize that there's a little tape noise in what we're working with here, these older tapes. I realize that there's a little tape noise in what we're working with here, these older tapes.
2: Is a recording this?

0: dangers of mixing the old and new. The dangers of mixing the old and new.
1: We are controlling transmission.
2: They never learn, do they?
0: About the dangers of mixing the old and the new.

Hello, this is Phantom Circuit, and we started with the sound of Jane singing the words of Barton in Leaves Were Falling. That was first heard in 1985, or maybe as far as you're concerned, first heard just now, I don't know. And then we had something rather more recent by Wetman Chalmets. We danced as the bombs rained overhead. That's from the album Miniforms 1, Movements. And we keep the movements dark now in the company of Dub Bread. That's bread as in born and bread, not as in sliced bread.

time, I was in a serious nurture to develop in the face of my slowest time. Buying requires much faster than vacuums, so it's nearly a century. The heartbeat of passion is the fourth of the race, and the clock going under.

Sparrow, the reverse, the opera, the reverse, the sparrow, the reverse, the sparrow, the reverse, the sparrow, the reverse, the sparrow, the reverse, the sparrow, the reverse, the sparrow, the reverse, the sparrow, the reverse, the sparrow, the reverse, the sparrow, the reverse, the sparrow, the reverse, the sparrow, the reverse, the sparrow, the reverse, the sparrow, the reverse, the sparrow, the reverse, the sparrow, the reverse, the sparrow, the reverse, the sparrow, the reverse, the sparrow, the reverse, the sparrow, the reverse, the sparrow, the reverse, the sparrow, the reverse, the sparrow, the reverse, the sparrow, the reverse, the sparrow, the reverse, the sparrow, the reverse, the sparrow, the reverse, the sparrow, the reverse, the sparrow, the reverse, the sparrow, the reverse, the sparrow, the reverse, the sparrow, the reverse, the sparrow, the reverse, the sparrow,

imagine us all speed up some ketchup, sanctified, sanctified stones, but everybody stands with your foot on the Bible, that's paid on the slaughter, we'll constantly arrest. You swear to ketchup and drug, and I'm up to keep full of rage, and kiss me to spin it. Excuse me, it's all in time, the dog went into the best of your robes, said you're Harry and Pete. Fate of a nation, I saw any bosoms, the king on the sword, which is dead, and it's rolling. Torture of inverse assaults,

Robin, Robin, Robin, the bad, no democracy, risk, and decline when dying.

take his head from his neck off, requiring memories of lovely guilt from. 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Scoop out his brain, put a string where his ears were. All the key sources and all the keys led. Swing the whole mess to the end of the wire, scratch out his eyes with the tip of a razor. The wire extend from the tip of a rose, Caroline, Caroline, Caroline, oh. 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

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Lean to talking sailors. 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

Finally, we heard from two Russian projects, Love is Only Noise by one-man band Hip Fractal, and then Sad Man's Walk by one-woman band Nondolette. And I don't think it would hurt now to have a track from 1929. This is Annette Henshaw with Moanin' Low.

Moanin' Low was by Annette Hanshaw, then it was another oldie, Singing the Praises by Delta 5. So let's hear a bunch of new sounds next, beginning with the foggy, mysterious tones of Grouper. But first, I'd better remind you that you're listening to Phantom Circuit on Resonance Extra, which, in addition to its international internet streams, you can now also hear on DAB radio in various parts of England, those parts being not just Brighton and Hove as before, but now also London, Bristol, Norwich and Cambridge. So if you have a digital radio, why don't you see what you can pick up? And as far as Phantom Circuit is concerned, you can always listen back and get more information at phantomcircuit.com. Now, where's that foggy, mysterious grouper I promised you? Here it is.

0: 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Breathe.
1: Conspire.
0: A secret agreement, right?
1: Yeah.

Eagle.

Thanksgiving song was by Grupa, then Mr. Scientific Terms and Bichoraro brought us Forbidden Songs from Spirare, a new compilation from, sensibly enough, Breathe Compilations. Collapse came from Nora Lawe's brand new EP, Sea of Strangers. Then we had some music inspired by East Lothian in Scotland, Leaving Bass Rock from the accomplished debut album by Tambe. And we just heard Andavoli's remix of Head On Over by Azalea Snail. And that's a lot to take in, so if you would like to see what tracks were played, why don't you see the list at phantomcircuit.com. Thank you for listening to Phantom Circuit, which ends this time with a track from the new EP by Simon Hartfield. This is called Utility.

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Good morning. You're tuned to Resonance Extra, and this is Come On, Come Down. I'm Ilya Rogachevsky, your host for the next 2 hours. If you've listened to the show before, you may know what we're all about. It's basically ambient music, but the word ambient is very broad, so we include things like jazz and noise into the mix. You're either going to sleep through it, or you're not going to be able to get to sleep, and that's the point. We've been away, and now we're back. This is our third and final season. There are 8 more episodes in store, including this one, and for today, I will be concentrating on a little tape label formerly based in New York City, now completely defunct. They stopped operating. No more tapes coming out of this label. It's called Eastern Tapes. They put out esoteric, ambient music, electronic music, lots of strange and wonderful things. I'm going to kick off with a track by Leo Zaplin. It's called The History of Animals, Part 1. Enjoy.

Good morning. You are tuned to Resonance Extra, and this is Come On, Come Down, a radio program dedicated to esoteric night music. Today is an Eastern Tapes special. Eastern Tapes is a former label based out of New York City, New York State. We kick things off with A History of Animals Part 1 by Leo Zeppelin. I'm tempted to say Led Zeppelin, and the cover of the album looks like you're flying in a Zeppelin over a desert. But it was probably taken with a drone. After that, we had A2 by Sun Risi from the Hyper Objects and Charts album from 2015. Coming up next, we've got Nathaniel Ott Homer with a track called Part B. It comes off the Première Fois release from 2016, and it was Nathaniel Ott Homer's debut release, which explored the process of creating self-generative systems in order to find ways of controlling them. The album's drone heavy, with white noise echoing throughout.

Welcome back, you're tuned to Come On, Come Down. And I've just played you a whole suite of songs. Basically, the whole A-side of an album. You heard The War Issue, Acosmits, followed by Six Doff, and finally Nietzsche T-shirt, which would definitely win some sort of award for best song name. Probably a T-shirt. That suite of songs was by an artist called Machines Limited. Another excellent name. Perhaps it would be a good opportunity to tell you a little bit about Eastern Tapes. Now, to be perfectly honest, I don't know a huge amount about them. I don't even remember how I came across them, but I do remember logging onto their website and the homepage being awash with colour and a bright pink pyramid. Inside, you've got a very basic HTML-based webpage. Under the info section, it states that Eastern Tapes is a soft sound label based in New York. No coast synthesis, etc. Looking at their Bandcamp page, it's clear that somebody really cares about the visual aesthetic. A lot of the early releases have aerial shots of crop circles or utopian buildings. And later, the imagery moves on to glitches and occult imagery such as triangles and goat heads. Eastern Tapes was ran by Dylan Markeshi. And alongside the label, he ran a monthly series of improvised music and modular system meetups and concerts. Also based in the New York area, I believe. There was a total of 30 of these. And the last one happened on the 3rd of December, 2017. Now, it was my intention to make a program about this label about 3 years ago now. But like most things in life, you never get around to them until it's too late. You don't know what you've got until it's gone.

morning, this is Come On Come Down, and I've just been blasting you with some Pink Noise and Square Waves, courtesy of Sonsa Carrabble, the sound of American sports. The track was called Part 5. Prior to that, you heard Mooseheart with Nightcrawler. I'm now going to play another suite of songs, this time by Johnny Lancia, off the final Eastern Tapes release called Infinity Plus Forever. The songs you will hear are Three Springs, Venetia 1, Venetia 2, Blackenridge, and Centralia. This is Resonance Extra.

Good morning, you're tuned to Resonance Extra, and this is Come On, Come Down. We're reaching the end of the program today, and I'm going to play out with a track called Earthworks, Volume 1, by somebody called Main Yansfield. I wonder if there was ever a Volume 2 released. This track explores the sustained toned branch of minimalism, blending analog synthesis techniques and miscellaneous brass instrumentation, recorded live at a concert in February 2016. As far as I'm aware, some of these cassettes are still around. If you like it, why not head down to easterntapes.bandcamp.com and get yourself some swag. Next month, I will be visiting the cold and tempestuous depths of Russian techno. Join us then. I've been Ilya Rogachevsky, and this was Come On, Come Down. Night music, but not as you know it.

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Jenny.

It's just faintly possible that some among you have bought into the idea that storytelling is the be-all and end-all of communication. Especially when it comes to radio, podcasts and all. Aye. We're all sitting around the campfire and exchanging yarns. And the yarns stretch back to eternity. Or so we tell ourselves. And we are all part of the yarn. Like the newly darned sock that has retained its identity despite all the darning. But the truth of the matter is that all of us, the folk gathered round the campfire, which is not a fire at all, more like a telly or a big wooden table with a fondue set upon it, cheese or chocolate bubbling all the while our glasses of white wine, Pinot Grigio, to engage in the kind of intimate embrace which our bodies, our flesh and blood, would never countenance. All of us, each of us, has barely any purchase of time. And no knowledge of how one goes about creating time. The idea of eternity, meanwhile, merely indicates the childish notion of stuff that happened before we were born and might still continue to happen after we die. Two states about which we can categorically say nothing of interest whatsoever. So, our parents appear immortal to us, and this must be one of the reasons their death is so hard to comprehend. And what goes on once we also have shuffled off the mortal coil? Whatever that actually means, I find it hard not to think of a slinky toppling endlessly down the vast wooden staircase at primary school. But that reveals an immaturity of mind I'd much prefer to hide. What goes on in a realm of pure fiction? The landscape, details of which are as an hallucination. And yet, the landscape does emerge fitfully at times. At those times when time seems to stand still. And it is one of those occasions that comes to mind now. And so to a story. Trouble is, speaking personally, no matter what the story, I always turn to the last page to find out how it's going to end. I tell myself that the thing that interests me
is the process, the unfolding of the narrative, the engineering feat. I like the bit at the beginning where, say, a woman is cut to pieces, or a man is forced to kill himself by jumping from a bridge, or an animal breaks out from its cage and goes berserk in a provincial zoo. These are scenes we've all imagined, witnessed, or willed into being at some time or other, after all. Scenes, in fact, that are completely banal. And I like, too, the slow unwinding of the plot, so-called, in which the tiny details appear. The kind of trivia that makes you think your own life is not entirely trivial. But the thing that ruins it, for me at least, is being forced to plow the barren field of bogus social commentary, convoluted intrigue, sentimentality, clunking dialogue, cute characterization, etc., etc., etc. That is why I always turn first to the very last page. I don't want a surprise. I want to trace exactly as if I were myself a novelist, a storyteller, the route which leads the reader to the reveal, the denouement. I'm happy enough with Hitchcock's MacMuffin, but I don't want any of Marcel Proust's Madeira. If you know what I mean. Looking through this script, briefly, because we haven't probably started yet, not really, I may as well tell you now that it ends with some incomprehensible reference to banging techno. No idea how we get there. Myself, I suspect a sleight of hand. Okay, here we go.

sunrise, the rolling countryside, fields, sheep have been here, Romans too, and soldiers, World War I era, each has left their traces in the landscape, and we set out to take a gander from the summit of the low hill at the base of which lies our campsite from the night before. The boozy that's only now fading from memory. Morning, on a dry enough day, and we're striding up the hill through thick knotty grass, mostly indistinguishable from what I take to be amethyst sea holly, with its tough purple flowers. I don't know anything about plants, but these are those tallish, thorny things that look a little like they're trying to turn into the crown jewels and tear away at your trousers as you try following a track made by the sheep that are grazed on the land from here to Rye. We climb over the fence at the top, which takes some negotiating. The others need my help. And then we walk along a broad, muddy path that leads us to a stile. Clouds are moving fast now. The wind has left a group of lads sat round the stile completely weather-beaten. They're lost. The Prince of Wales outing or something of that kind has gone horribly wrong. And they're miles from their intended destination. We tell them how to reach the farmhouse, where they can get water and follow the road back to the village. They trudge off, utterly deflated, dehydrated, while we ascend the hill, on the ridge at the top of which we sit to contemplate the landscape. From here, you can see for 60, 80 miles in each direction. The remains of the fortification tell us it used to be an important military site. Objects, houses, fences, a church, some pubs, cars, a railway line and so on, even a herd of llamas appear tiny and still, like fine details in a tapestry. Silence hangs forever in the empty gray sky. Then out of nowhere, for the far side of the hill is sheer and you can't properly see down it, a small boy with a tiny dog appears. A devilish dog, sharp little teeth. The boy, too, has the air of an imp about him. Victorian doll's teeth in a wicked grin and thick black eyebrows like Butch Patrick's. No sign of any parents. And his demeanor is instantly disturbing, like a passing electrical storm, but close to, small scale, and something thrown up by the earth here at the top of the hill. He wears a pale blue shirt buttoned at the collar, shorts, long socks, and I can't remember what shoes, as I'm frankly terrified. The puppy nips us and runs circles round the boy, who laughs, his teeth rattling in glee. Oh, then they're both off, disappearing down the hillside, vanishing from our sight. We
don't look after them. We don't dare. Instead, by common consent, we head off in the opposite direction and all agree we've been visited by something strangely evil, arising from and tied inextricably to the landscape.

years pass, which is not to say that they are rolling forward. In my mind's eye, I see Muammar Gaddafi, improbably enough, looking at his reflection in the countless red-framed mirrors on ground floor of the lighthouse at Dungeness. These are arranged so that an entire platoon of Gaddafis appears as he steps forward and checks his tie out of habit, then vanishes in a trice as he heads for the stairs and, pausing, looks up. The stairwell takes the form of a craggy Fibonacci spiral, which the elegant form of the tower doesn't suggest at all from the outside, and which most people do not notice, set as they are on reaching the top, where there's a viewing platform, a kind of rudimentary balcony, if you like. Gaddafi has come to Kent for an infantry signal instructor's course. Signals includes radio, the wireless, as it was then, telegraphy, field cables, the lot. Not waving flags, though it's tempting to imagine semaphore conducted by the squaddies, Gaddafi among them, standing on the Martello Towers along the coast at Dymchurch. But still, we see him in a series of unlikely enough scenarios. He's squashed into a tiny carriage on the Romney Hythe and Dymchurch Railway, unable to see the humor of the situation. He's sitting in a stiflingly twee tea room eating Victoria Sponge, unaware that he's meant to leave a tip. He's floating tranquilly along the Royal Military Canal at the speed of a swan, tranquil and unthinking, no knowledge of Keats to complete the reverie, just guns and radios and ordnance. He's caught in traffic at the roundabout where Station Road meets the A259. And we see him walk up the hill at the back of the inn to St. Leonard's Church, in the crypt of which he finds hundreds of human skulls and human bones stacked.

Everyone who comes here to hide will have experienced the same and will have left without thinking that their entire life was written in the narrative these scenarios suggest.

0: The little old lady who greets us in St. Leonard's wants to take us round the ossuary. She first shows us an enormous hexagon of wood, which has served as a tabletop but was intended as a sounding board at the back of the pulpit so the sermon could be heard. Or so she says. The assassins of Thomas Becket, Archbishop of Canterbury, and the subject of Eliot's murder in the cathedral, a signed copy of which my father gave me, visited the church en route to commit the famous murder, and the old woman refers to them as those rascals, as though they had just left having stolen a few apples from the nearby orchard, or having knocked over someone's beer at the King's Head. On his deathbed, my father was mostly silent and withdrawn, and had imploded, both mentally and physically. His brain like a flickering light bulb, he repeated just the one word, over and over. His eyes were watery and indistinct. He hadn't shaved or been shaven in weeks, and his always wild hair now lent him the air of an old and broken animal, which I suppose is what he was.
1: Jenny,
0: he said. Whoever Jenny might be. As I sat holding his hand, his knuckles were notably large and looked as if they had been carved from wood or ivory. His fingernails, like his teeth, were hard and yellow. It struck me. He was simply the most beautiful creature I'd ever seen in my life. That's just to set the scene for something more curious, something to do with storytelling, and about the only thing of note that I can contribute to the subject. And this arose some while later, completely unexpectedly. You can imagine, or will have experienced yourselves perhaps, the grief that accompanies a loved one's death. Culture is full of such profundities. I found myself devoid of philosophical armor, crazily distraught, as usual, largely unprepared and exposed as a fatal bumbler. Imagine my surprise then, years down the line, when not a person, but a pair of soft toys belonging to my daughter should cause my heart to drown once more like a cat thrown in a well. The circumstances were hardly unexpected, and you'd think they scarcely merit recording. She was growing up rapidly. One day I thought to myself, pretty much each time I had to rack my brain for a new tale to tell, these nighttime stories must come to an end. And then she'll be sad. What a fool not to have predicted that it was me, rather, who was sent into a paroxysm of grief when she cancelled after an 8-year run. The Adventures of Bear and Bun Bun. Have you wanted me to stop telling you stories for a while now, I asked. Yes. But I didn't want to hurt your feelings.
1: My feelings?
0: What about Baron Bunbun's feelings? I didn't rush from the room, throw myself on the bed and burst into tears. But I bit my lip as the tide went out forever. And the place in my brain where the characters had taken root was vacated forever. Surely they were immortal and achieved a kind of immortality. Like Balder, still they were cruel.

dressed in the bulky costume of a soldier from the Napoleonic Wars. I'm sending a distress signal. The one arm, my right, is bloody and broken from a musket shot. On the Martello Towers, I can just make out, if I squint and use my imagination, two figures frantically waving back. Their flag works sloppy and uncoordinated, as if they were making it up as they go along. My mind is in a fog, and I don't recognize what it is that they're signaling. But through the smoke that arises from the burning boats, and despite the distance and the chaos of the battle, I recognize the figures. One, a brown bear, about 18 inches tall, with black eyes and a label for a tail. The other, a white rabbit, about the same size, with long floppy ears and a sad pink nose. I turn at a sound behind me. Four knights from another time step forward and move towards me, their swords drawn. And in their blades, I see the fear of my face reflected a dozen times, two dozen, countless times, and so on to infinity. The blood-cold images flickering madly like the blades of a descending helicopter drowned in the ascending din of banging techno!

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1: The first track on episode 14 of Certified Donk tonight is by Aviva Endian. Aviva Endian is an artist dedicated to fostering a deep engagement with sound and music with the hope that attentive listening can connect people with each other and their environment. She is active as a clarinetist, composer, improviser, curator, sound artist, performance maker, and collaborator. So, taken from her most recent album called Moths and Stars, this is Aviva Endian with the track Same River Twice.

and it ends just like that. Bit of a new artist to me is Greg Mills from the album New Music for Clarinet and Piano. This is the track Journey to Charon.

You're listening to episode 14 of Certified Tonk, the free jazz and improv show. I'm with you for about 15 minutes. I've already played a track by Aviva Endian and Greg Mills. To read a playlist of what's been featured, head to my own personal website. You'll be able to find the show notes there. My own personal website is www.backhouse.wtf. Put /tonk at the end, and you'll have the opportunity to listen again there too. Now then, anyone with an interest in avant-garde European jazz will have heard a titan of the genre, Peter Brutzmann. And I have a track lined up from his work with Construct, the Turkish free jazz group. They worked together on an album called Sparrow Nights, and from it this is the track, This Time Around.

We have reached the end of the show, so I'll keep it brief. If you want to read a playlist, head to www.backhouse.wtf/tonk. I'll try and squeeze in as much as I can of Ahmed Abdul Malik's track Shuf Habibi. Thanks for listening. Take care. All the best.

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2: Hello, and thank you for joining us for our very last episode in our first series of the Field Recording Show. In making this show, Luca and I have been aiming to explore how sound and the act of field recording itself can help us think about the ways we live in and interact with our world. We have examined field recording in urban environments, sound and its relationship to environmental activism and the invisible, and the ways in which field recording underpins a wide range of artistic practices. We wanted to begin by thanking all of our guests through our first 6 episodes, as well as you, our listeners, and we hope you will join us for Series 2 on Resonance Extra in a few months' time.
1: Over the past 6 episodes, we have heard from different artists, composers, writers, and academics talking about their approach to field recording. And today we have decided to close the series by exploring what it means to listen. What does listening mean within the practice of field recording and creative production? Can listening empower us to act upon the political, social, and environmental challenges in our present day? And can we better understand our relationship with the world and with our own selves through sound and listening? In this episode, we talk to Professor Salome Vergelin and composer Hildegard Westerkamp, two key figures in the development of theories and practices based on listening. Our first guest is Salome Vergelin. Salome is an artist, writer, researcher, and professor of sound art at London College of Communication. She is the author of Listening to Noise and Silence, Sonic Possible Worlds, and The Political Possibility of Sound. Her work engages with critical listening through phenomenology and possible world theory, while addressing the social and political agency of sound. We met Salome in a studio at London College of Communication, and we started our conversation by asking how she first became interested in sound.
3: For me, sound, and then I articulate that in Sonic Possible Worlds as the possible worlds of the invisible of sound that can show you that the world, it has not just one actuality, not just one reality, but that there are loads of different ways, loads of variants of how the world can be, was a real revelation. And I sort of feel, in a way, the whole path before that, or any making of music, making sound, thinking sound, led up to that from a not discontent, but a disjointment between the way I saw and experienced the world and the way it received me, or the way I felt I moved in it. It was like the visual design of the world didn't mirror me, or not entirely, at least. Of course, you know, as a white Western woman, I'm pretty close to the center, but not quite in the center. And I feel there was enough discrepancy for me to search for an other place to experience a different reality. And so for me, sound making, music making, particularly music making with other people and listening, there are these other ways the world is. Another way we can think this visuality, which doesn't quite click with me.
2: You wear, in a way, two hats as an artist and an academic. I was wondering if you could talk us through at what point in your life, I guess, you started to think of yourself as an artist.
3: I think I thought of myself as an artist first. You know, even when you're a teenager and want to do art, inevitably, or at least I did, I painted because that's the material I had to hand. That's what the space I had for. And I made music. So I played the piano and the violin and I sung. And I did that a lot. Still not really understanding that one didn't have to do classical music to make music. Not quite getting that there were other ways to make sounds, but the real desire to make sound, to make sounds that were bigger than myself, bigger than even my voice could make, and to, yeah, gain a different voice. And music was for me really important, but painting was kind of the only way I could imagine one did art as a sort of young teenager and even as a later teenager, because that's what you do at school. And my family is a family of scientists. You'd go and see an art show, would mean you'd see some paintings by Picasso or Cezanne. There wasn't a you know, a kind of sense that there was another art, and that only came later, a sense that I didn't have to do classical music or painting. I could actually, first of all, do film and video, and then realizing, well, I could do film and video artworks without much pictures and therefore sound. And so it wasn't so much about thinking of being an artist as making art and doing stuff increasingly more with sound. So I remember I had a graduation film from Central St. Martin's that one had no images and the other one had a slug crawling over a man's chest, while in the distance you could obviously see his private parts. And apart from that, it was all sound. So it all shrunk down to sound, or it opened up to sound rather. It was this kind of epoche, you know, you kind of reduce it to sound in order to open up a different world. And I actually think, yes, there is the academic hat. And in part, that is needed because you need to earn a living. But also, I remember distinctly when I finished my BA and I did a bit of teaching, but then I wasn't sure about it. So I went working as a sound recordist on film. And I did some interesting films, some really wacky film with Joshua Oppenheimer. And so they were great. But I really sensed I also needed to think. And if you're a sound recordist, there isn't an awful lot of space to think and bring in your conceptual ideas. And that's when I decided to do a PhD, because there was just this desire to, yes, I want to do stuff, but I also want to then give this a voice. So I want to then write about it. And yeah, I think that's how the two strands come together.
2: Where then do you draw the boundaries or the overlaps, I guess, between your work as an artist and as an academic?
3: I hope there isn't actually a great boundary. I had studied film and video, and so I was familiar with literature around fine art film and video, materialist filmmaking. And in these books, you always had one or two essays on film sound. But that was about the sum total of what you could find on sound. There was the book Sound by Artists that was done in the Banff Centre. And there were some texts, obviously, on musicological texts that ventured out of a strict musicology into a feminist musicology or into an ethnomusicology that brought a different criticality to how we thought and wrote about sound. But there still wasn't all that much. And so when you made sound and you try to find, well, so I'm not doing music, I'm not doing film sound, I'm doing this stuff, how do I write about it so I don't just write about headphones and plimps? And so this need arose to engage, and I started to really love writing. And for me, it is a practice. It's a practice of thinking as much as the editing is a practice of thinking sound. And I understand that then there are expectations, and often my writing doesn't meet these expectations of kind of semantic clarity and the rigor of philosophy. But I think it does that on purpose, because if I would just write about sound the same way we write about the visual, or visual theory, visual philosophy, I wouldn't really be writing about sound. I think then teaching was, you know, the academic side, the more organized academic side of lectures and teaching came out of this strand of, well, I do have to earn a living, but actually really enjoying the exchange with students. And I don't think I could write and think in the same critical way if I wouldn't regularly meet students who don't agree or who add and critique and who bring in a new thought and to keep me on my toes.
1: We're kind of focused on that idea of sound that is fluid, that it constantly changes. It's not an object in itself that we can analyze. I was wondering whether you could talk about your writing in relation to sound itself.
3: Well, I think what I try to say with writing about sound is that obviously sound makes very different demands on us as the visual. It is less immediate. It takes time. It is also demanding in the sense that I can't just close my ears the way I can close my eyes. There is an insistence that sound has. There's also an invisibility which makes me work. I mean, yes, of course I can say, oh, that's the sound of a car, that's the sound of an airplane, and reduce it to that. Or in a musicological sense, I can say, well, this is this and that harmony and this and that interval, and it fits within that scheme, and I hear the musical and talk, have to take on the grammar of music to make the grammar of language. But I think sound art and field recording and phonography and listening generally to the acoustic environment has another demand. It was interesting when I studied music, I was sort of told, and it will always stay with me, well, you can only hear the interval of a third if you know what you're listening for. And I sort of started to realize, yes, my music professor was absolutely right, because we do not have words for the sound apart from the sound off. the car, the sound of the plane, we can't hear it, or it is much easier to ignore it, particularly if it's a sound we're not familiar with. And yet its insistence niggled on me to figure out, well, we must find another way than another grammar, another language, or maybe no grammar, to capture that in sound, which is its sonority, which is, as Jean-Luc Nancy suggested, secret, but which I just sort of think is its sonorous, sensuous knowledge that it has. And if we keep on writing about sound in a visual language, say if we use, as sound studies often does, visual cultural methodologies and languages to approach sonic occurrences in culture, we will not actually understand those sonic occurrences or those sonic environments. We can only understand those bits of it which we can access through the visual language and the visual cultural understanding. So it's actually the very secret that sound itself holds and its knowledge that we won't get at. So it is an infrastructural change that really needs to happen. And that infrastructural change is changing language, or at least bending, stretching it, using its elasticity to somehow access sound and to accommodate sound in its difference, rather than bring sound into the rigidity of language. And so, yes, I don't use all that many punctuation marks always. All sentences can be long. Sometimes it's not so much about what you understand semantically, but about reading a text aloud and getting into its rhythm and actually sensing it. And I think there is something in it that seems to work, at least for enough people, for it to open up the possibility of another way, a different way to write and think about sound.
1: I was wondering also whether you think that that is something that, if were to be applied to music, could change the way we listen to music as well.
3: So in the book Sonic Possible Worlds, there is a chapter, and the subtitle to that book is The Continuum, Hearing the Continuum of Sound. And obviously for me, the whole frustration or aim was, well, why are we making this artificial break between music and sound art? And it sort of almost seemed to be like a safety wall for music, so that we couldn't backwards critique music, because music had shoved us out of that discourse. I mean, there are different heritages and lineages to sound art. There's visual arts, there's literature, there's poetry, there's various ways you can come to sound art. But I think music is one of the practices it has inherited. I think thinking of musical works, Henri Purcell, Glenn Gould, even Mozart, as sonic possible worlds, hearing them as sonic possible environments rather than as compositions, means I can then compare and juxtapose them to contemporary sound art and have a worthwhile critique both ways, rather than just saying, oh no, this stays in its complete hermetically sealed musical canon and this does its own sound art canon.
4: The knowledge of a place is ascertained from small fragments of information felt, found on the surface, small parcels or particles to be discovered through attentiveness. Attentiveness to the smooth, beautiful environment. Touch one surface, nudge it with your elbow, budge it with your shoulder, kick it with your summer shoes, and edge round it, impenetrable as it stands. It grants a sense of clarity. It provides the outline of the map, the measurability of space, and the certainty of where you are within it. But remove one surface, and you have another. The digital surface proliferates in horizontal networks. It is a discourse written on the white paper of the architect as origamist, folding and unfolding, making new shapes with every turn. The surface glows incandescent, the radiance of both what is and isn't, the floodlit playing field reversed, internally dented and filled, rule plugged, hammered, drilled, stained on the inside, stained with breath on the outside, upon the treasured cursor.
2: In the last 10 years, you've published 3 books, Listening to Noise and Silence, Sonic Possible Worlds, and The Political Possibility of Sound. I was wondering if you could talk us through the development of your thought in relation to sound and listening that's occurred over that 10-year period.
3: I think the first book, Listening to Noise and Silence, was sort of born out of this frustration that, into my mind, there wasn't a way one could write and talk about sound that was neither musical nor visual. A way that one could really get to, well, what is this listening? What is these noises and silences I hear? What do they mean? What are their consequences? What is the consequence of listening to that rather than to its grammar? You know, that was quite a naive endeavor, really just based on desire and hope of, let's just write this thing. I mean, I obviously didn't have a publisher when I started it, and I just started, and it sort of created a narrative that started to take me along rather than I it. It has a kind of envelope of just going to from listening then to the extremes of noise and silence, which aren't oppositional, but actually just on a spectrum and showing us a lot about what every sound is like. And there are things I find now also quite awkward about the book in hindsight. But, you know, it was a book then and it was a trial. I had sort of two tensions then. I'd always read, you know, like often women only write one book. They don't write a second one. Because, you know, then comes childcare and so on and so on. When actually I'd written most often, edited and done most of Listening to Noise and Silence in my maternity leave. Thought that was a really good time to get on with it. And so there was, you know, this kind of feminist pride, of course I'm going to write another one, you know, you just wait. I'm not going to live up to stereotype. And also already from the conclusion from the first book, a kind of clear, I've only reached this teensy-wincy bit about what needs to be written about sound. I've only actually, you know, this is the tip of an iceberg. And then other books increasingly started to come out and more, and the discourse was growing. So it became clearer to me then, hence the Sonic Possible Worlds, that what I dealt with so far, which was phenomenology, so the philosophy of experience through reduction, mainly via Maurice Merleau-Ponty, that what he terms life worlds, so our individual experiential worlds, actually are the sonic worlds I'm talking about. But I needed more leverage, and hence I went over into logic, the philosophy of logic, which deals with possible world theory, so models of worlds to test theories, to test and answer questions by saying, well, if that, then what? Because I have a world model, I can sort of, these are semantic world models, of course, I can test these things in. But for me, they became sonic world models where I could sort of explore the world's variants through these invisible layers that I sort of perceived actually made the world much more complex and plural than we pretended it was. And then at the end of this book, I realized, yes, but these sonic possible worlds, they have an enormous political potential. They are not just aesthetic worlds. So I'd landed on the inaudible. What about the inaudible sonic possible worlds? This is a political concern, and obviously we are in increasingly dramatically and urgently political times, and it felt very important to use these sonic possible worlds to rethink some political things we just take for granted, or we've naturalized as these are the only ways politics can be done. This is the only way we can think the world, how we live together, hierarchies, materiality, and so on. And that's how the political possibility of sound came to be written.
2: In publishing those books, I guess they're received into the world of sound studies, and it's quite neat that it's a decade since your first one. So I was wondering, how has the discipline of sound studies changed and developed over those 10 years?
3: I think it's developed a lot. I mean, it's proliferated, it's become complex, it's got now plural voices, all these plural voices that sound needs and deserves, because there just isn't just one way to write and think and talk about sound. You know, that would have been so weird to start to make another, what, this is the right way to talk about sound art, and sound would be so counterproductive to the inherent critique of a canonical music criticism and even visual arts criticism. There is a lot. I think it's very porous. I think sound is very able to take on board so many other disciplines like literary criticism, literary theory, poetry, performance, philosophy, and even science, even scientific discourse. And on the other hand, it is sort of sneaking and bleeding into these other discourses too, demanding of them this invisible dimension, either implicitly or explicitly, is considered in their working and writing. And I find that very exciting. And there are many books out there that I really enjoy reading, or that I can also sense I can read through a sonic thinking, even if they're not literally about sound, but there seems to be a sonic sensibility that even writers who write about the body or the skin or space, it's now there as a way to think about them. There is a slight vary as well I have about the way sound studies is going, particularly in the American context, where sound studies is developing into a visual cultural studies about sound. So where the conventions and the infrastructures of a visual cultural studies is simply used to discuss the development of the microphone or sound in war. That can be important. I'm not saying we shouldn't have that, but they carry with them the visual language and the visual thinking around these things. And so while they reveal one thing, they also do not get to that secret. They also do not get to that other knowledge. And so we need a balance between both of those. However, because they are within the conventional and normative infrastructures that we know so well and that have a clarity because we know them, not because they are clearer or truer or more logical or more right, but because we are familiar with them, we have a habit of to think through them, they are more comfortable. They attract more funding. They are easier to read. They are less demanding because they don't carry the demand of sound. They bring the comfort of a visual literacy. If that is too prioritized, and if that is what is being taught as sound studies, we could potentially lose the portals we have opened towards sonic possible worlds.
2: What is listening for you?
3: I suppose it's an attitude and it's an attentiveness to the world. I really love listening and the space it gives me. I love recording. I love doing field recording, even if I have no project in mind. I love the attention through the microphone into the headphones of hearing my environment that close up and intimate, or certainly different, where the technology sort of forces a very different perspective that I can then think on as I take the headphones off. I love the making of music and sound with other people. This intense listening to, say, my last sort of collaborative performance was with a bassist and a voice person, and this listening to each other. You don't even really look at each other, but this listening to each other and you almost feel each other, I find extremely exciting and, dare I say, erotic. There's something really special about that. And at the same time, if I try to do other things, like, I don't know, do some administration and people are noisy around me, I can't cope. I really need it quiet to do other things. When I write about sound, obviously, I mainly actually listen to the sound I'm writing about almost sort of constantly. I would have, say, I write about a particular piece of work. I put on the record and just play it and play it and play it while writing. So I'm in that possible world of that work while trying to conjure and find the portal into it to understand its materiality. So that is listening as a fundamental in just my everyday life. But then I think we can understand listening, as I said, as an attitude and as an attentiveness that is part of a sort of taking care, expanding yourself into the world and understanding yourself, that you're in that world, that you sound, it sounds, it's sort of the stuff we're made of together. And so listening is always, in a way, collaborative, because you listen to something and you're not at a distance from it.
1: There is, I think it was an article that you wrote for The Wire where you talk about field recording and what you find exciting about field recording and new ways of making field recording.
3: I remember the article and I wrote it because I could see that actually field recording was changing, and certainly my interest in field recording had never been, oh, I go out and record the field and then I bring it back home and then I might edit it or I frame it in some way or other and then this is the field. And I think they had, as with traditional anthropology and ethnography and naturalism, there had been this idea, yes, of collecting the field, like collecting butterflies, and you could record these birds and send, you know, have then your vignettes of a recording and you label it, and then this was the sound of that bird. Exactly this problem of the sound of the car, the sound of this bird, or the sound of this landscape, which stood in for something. So and almost the kind of fetishism and the replacement. And that obviously has various problems. It has the problems of colonialism, of the gathering and the collecting and the having and the holding and that mentality. And it also has this the issue for me of distance, this belief that we can be at a distance from the field we're recording. I don't believe that this is true for the visual either. I think the visuality, the cultural visuality we have is obviously entrained. It is one way we could see, we could actually could see in different ways. So my approach to sound is never essentialist. It's never in opposition to the visual. It's in critique of how vision is interpreted and practiced. I'm not against visual. I'm a very audiovisual person in many ways, but I think I experience the visual through the multisensory, or rather the sound. Sound gets me into a multisensory appreciation of the world and hence its complexity and plurality. The other issue is that sort of standard anthropological naturalist field recording is a non-acknowledgement of the record distorted technology. Of course, that is based on a kind of modernist notion of subjectivity, the white male author recordist who isn't there because they're also very there, because they're so in the center, they become hyper-invisible. They're everywhere. Everything, every design of the world, every chair and table mirrors them because it's their design. It's how they designed the world. So a non-understanding that if I walk around the woods with a mic in my hand, I will have an impact on the field I'm recording, and that actually I'm in correspondence and conversation with the field rather than recording it. This issue of responsibility and also allowing others to respond, in this case, allowing the wood to respond to my presence and acknowledging that. And I find that very exciting. And so a recent work I've done in collaboration with Lisa Hall, for example, for a show in Melbourne, was all about her fumbling with microphones and me caressing plants, you know, for want of a better word, to investigate that meeting rather than pretending any distance can be had.
4: The fidgety fingers, the digging feet, singing, voicing and sounding, giving the work back its movement through the discursive channels that anchored it in the first place. Internally dented and filled, rule-plugged, hammered, drilled, stained. This produces the work's environment, its own limited placing and imminent intelligibility, the unavoidable aspect of its own auratic anchor as art in relation to the environment walked, sang, and voiced. Thus, we are converging towards the environment's reality with the possibility of its performance overlapping with the political power of its terrain.

0: And that concludes our interview with Salome Voegelin. We listened there to two excerpts from her 2018 piece, A Cartography of Knuckles and Fingertips, which she produced in collaboration with David Molan. I have it on good authority that it is in fact Salome's birthday today, so a very happy birthday to you from us, Salome, and many thanks for appearing on the show. Our next guest is a foundational figure in the sonic arts, the German-born Canadian composer Hildegard Westerkamp. Hildegard joined the World Soundscape Project with R. Murray Schafer at Simon Fraser University in the early 1970s. At this time, she also began participating in Vancouver Cooperative Radio and commenced making her weekly program Soundwalking in 1978. And indeed, it is this practice of soundwalking with which Hildegard has become perhaps most associated. She is also a founding member of the World Forum for Acoustic Ecology, an international network of organizations and individuals concerned about the state of our soundscapes, as well as a founder of the Vancouver Soundwalk Collective. We were delighted to speak with Hildegard at her home in Vancouver via Skype, and we began our discussion by asking her how she became interested in the soundscape.
1: Basically, by hearing a lecture by Murray Schafer, the Canadian composer. I was attending a lecture at the music department at the University of British Columbia, where I was studying at the time, and Murray Schafer was giving a lecture. And it was an unusual lecture. Normally, a lecture would just be somebody standing in front, being very formal lecturing. Well, no, he was on the stage, and he had three or four different music stands on the stage, and each music stand was assigned a certain topic, whether it was soundscape or silence or contemporary music, noise, and he wandered from music stand to music stand as he was going through this kind of composed lecture. And, you know, I was young at the time. I'd never heard anything like it. I didn't know anything about Cage yet. And so I was just blown away by the whole thing. And there were people who became my colleagues later. They were in the audience, and they would interrupt with, seemingly interrupt with questions like, how many birds did you hear today? Or did you hear any airplanes today? And so the whole thing just simply opened my ears. I don't even remember so much about the content. It was just simply this ear-opening experience. And I came out of that lecture, and I don't think my ears have closed ever since. It was just one of those aha moments that I was lucky to have. And one thing led to another, really, over the next few years, and I ended up phoning him one day and saying I wanted to work with him. And 3 weeks later, I was working for him. So, you know, I think what happened there was that I've always been listening to the soundscape, that I was always a listener, but I was a music student, or I was, you know, I had other roles in my life, and I was just not conscious that I was very much drawn to the soundscape and that it was really my constant reference point. And it was a pleasure to become conscious of that.
0: Could you talk us through a little bit more then the evolution from this aha moment to the soundscape becoming quite central to your work and practice?
1: I was a music teacher in school after I

0: book that he had written called The Book of Noise. And it raised a lot of controversy in the school. Here I came as a music teacher, and the students had to read things about noise. And that was not what the parents had imagined a music teacher should do. I would get them out to listen to... We did a form of sound walk, although I didn't know the term yet. I didn't know much about sound walks yet, but I sent them out to listen anyways to the environment. And so the controversy was I had to justify what I was doing and sort of got away with it. And then in that context, some of the teachers reminded me that Murray Schafer was in town and that he had currently a project called the Vancouver Soundscape, examining the soundscape of Vancouver. And so I just phoned him. And so then I quit my job and I started research work with him. And he was at the time also writing The Tuning of the World, his book entitled Soundscape with a subtitle now of The Tuning of the World. So I was basically with the other people, the research on that book. And in that process, we basically studied everything that we could about sound. While recording the soundscape, my colleagues were making the field recordings. I wasn't at that point. I didn't know much about it yet. I hadn't learned that. Basically, researching all the sciences that had to do with sound, understanding them, understanding the terminology, finding out about noise studies, about the measurements, about the physiology of the ear, really everything. We were trying to psychoacoustics, architectural acoustics, environmental acoustics, all those things. We were trying to study as much as possible with the purpose of including our approach to the soundscape that went through perception, through we may be studying noise, but let's also listen to it. Let's not just measure it. That experience of constantly listening to the environment, recording it, listening to the recordings, discussing what we heard, understanding the implications of what we heard, trying to understand what does that mean in terms of ecological terms. Yeah, at the time, it improved the soundscape. On some level, I certainly was a bit of an activist, an anti-noise activist, except what was different from most anti-noise activists was that we said, let's listen to this noise and understand it through the visceral experience of being in and what does it tell us about the environment and our relationship to it. The whole soundscape idea really had to do with that relationship between the environment and listener. What happens in that field between the sounds and our perception? That was really what I think kept me going all along, no matter what we did. Of course, the issue when you get involved in this kind of thing is that you get involved in everything in life. As soon as you are concerned with sound, you're involved with life. And the big challenge all my life has been, where is the focus here? What are we really talking about? So yes, the term acoustic ecology was a focus, but it's a huge field. Listening stayed the most sensible focus for me in that let's return back to the listening. And it doesn't necessarily mean return back to the listening to the environment. It says, let's listen to where are we at this moment in this field and what are we going to do about it?
1: Focusing in then on listening, what is listening for you?
0: Being in the present, slowing down to trying to be here. And then, of course, the implications of what is it that I'm listening to and then what is the action? What is the behavior after that?
1: And how would you say the process of, I suppose, not just thinking about listening, but embodying listening has structured or informed your practice?
0: Throughout the practice of listening, I've come to different stages of understanding it. And I don't think in the early years, I didn't articulate the fact that when you're listening, you're in the present. When I'm listening to noise, I'm listening to this and that, and this has its applications. And that was the more sort of the activist ear. You know, we were in fact involved in fighting the building of the third runway in Vancouver, things like that. I should say Iowa.

0: involved in that, not so much we in the Soundscape project. Then there were stages where I wanted to educate. So when I was doing my radio program Sound Walking in the late 70s, I was interested in radio as a medium because we had just gotten the license here for Vancouver Cooperative Radio, a citizens radio station, which also was really new at that time. So we were all very excited, and it was a left-leaning, very political radio station. And myself and some other people who were interested in the artistic medium of radio started to experiment with the medium itself. And so the Sound Walking Show was such an experiment. And I wanted to expose the radio listenership to basically what I had been experienced, to opening their ears to the environment and start to think about what's happening out there ecologically. So it was a kind of a slow radio, really. When you broadcast environmental sound, you slow down. You have to slow down with the time passing of the environmental sound. It's not the spoken, speedy, information-loaded kind of broadcasting, but it just slows you down. I like what Michael Stoker said when he defines listening. He says, our experience with sound unfolds as a continuous now. And this sort of being with a continuous now began to unfold itself as a consciousness for me throughout my life in new ways. And so the radio program did that as well. I also learned recording a lot because I was doing a weekly radio program. And so your listening, of course, changes hugely when you make recordings because you're suddenly dealing with a second ear that listens differently to the world. The microphone is the second ear that listens differently to the world, and that animates one's own listening in a very interesting way. It went through these stages, and then I had a noise project for a while and an ecological organization here in town, an environmental organization where I went into schools and educated about noise. More and more, as I was recording and getting to know how to work in a studio, I became fascinated by being in the studio alone and in that incredible privacy to be with the sound and begin to compose. Beyond the radio program, making the radio program, I then began to, it sort of happened parallel, I experiment with the sounds. And then my compositional self emerged, which I didn't know existed. And certainly, suddenly, I found myself making pieces. And that was a big surprise to me. It was nice because really through my colleague, Barry Truax, who recognized what I was doing, I understood that I was becoming a composer. You know, I did an exercise, what I perceived as an exercise initially, and then he said, well, that's actually quite a lovely piece. And it was called Whisper Study. And that was my first composition. And I had liked the process of being with the sound in the studio and listening to what emerged when I was processing sounds. I liked that so much that I wanted to do more. Found myself very, very drawn to this artistic expression and was essentially beginning to do something that's called soundscape composition now.
1: It's a calm morning. I'm on Kitts Beach in Vancouver. It's slightly overcast and very mild for January. It's absolutely wind still. The ocean is flat, just a bit rippled in places. Ducks are quietly floating on the water. I'm standing among some large rocks full of barnacles and seaweed. The water moves calmly through crevices. The barnacles put out their fingers to feed on the water. The tiny clicking sounds that you hear are the meeting of the water and the barnacles. It trickles and clicks and sucks and... The city is roaring around these tiny sounds, but it's not masking them. I could shock you or fool you by saying that the soundscape is this loud. But it is more like this. The view is beautiful. In fact, it is spectacular. So the sound level seems more like this. It doesn't seem that loud.
0: I found that I could speak through these compositions about anything, really, that I recorded or that I was concerned with. So in the course of my life then continuing, there was this constant back and forth between a kind of the activist ear, the educational ear, the ecological ear, the compositional ear, the artistic ear. They were constantly interweaving with each other, and sometimes the emphasis would be on, you know, editing a journal about soundscape or organizing conferences as part of the World Forum for Acoustic Ecology, or being in the studio alone composing or writing articles or giving talks. And soundworks became more and more, until today, I would say the grounding activity that always got me back in touch with the act of listening and the ecological concerns around that.
2: Do you see that as a political dimension to the practice of listening, this process of being more in the now? Do you think it can somehow point us towards a better world, for want of a better term?
0: Yeah, it would be nice. Of course. Of course it does.
2: Yeah.
0: Yes, it's completely political, I think, because especially if you are in the now and if you are allowing yourself to slow down enough to listen to the present or to listen to an hour on a sound walk, I think we need to slow down in this world. And I think it's a great tool to do that. We're kind of catapulting ourselves into a kind of a out of control, too speedy, only concerned about money, to be very simplistic. You know, we're catapulting ourselves into this world that is not wanting to be concerned about the present and about our relationship to the environment, that doesn't want to hear Indigenous people's knowledge because it just takes too long, it's too slow. But I think that's what we need to do, exactly the political dimension. And I think the listening really helps, because as we're doing that, we are getting grounded and we're also getting inspired.
2: Have you seen a growing consciousness of sound and of the soundscapes when you undertake workshops?
0: Definitely there has been, and there's many people who give workshops now in sound, who are doing more recordings, who are concerned about sound, who are composing soundscape compositions, many more people than there were in the 70s, that's for sure. It has kind of exploded, that consciousness about sound and audio, at the same time as there is still not enough listening happening. I find myself repeating myself a lot, because it is, maybe it's a little bit like, you know, when you're doing meditation and you're learning to meditate, something very similar happens. The surprise at how noisy your brain is. It happens really for a long time unless you have meditated for years and years and years. The same thing happens with the listening. I mean, even I am surprised sometimes how a sound walk inspires me again and again and again, because it's a reminder every time that, oh, I can do more listening. I can be more present. And so the listening is an ongoing process that doesn't have a goal. It's just something that is, and that we want to regenerate and refresh all the time. Sometimes I find myself happy when people are inspired by having gotten in touch with their listening through a sound work, but I'm also upset because it's still new to them all the time. Over and over, we do go on sound walks and people wake up to their listening. So it's both, right? It's both. For some people, it's totally new. For some other people, myself included, it's a constant reminder. And what I find fascinating about is that this constant reminder is always inspiring. And it's always grounding.
2: I'm just picking up on what you said about the explosion of interest in sound. One aspect of that has been the growing prominence of a practice that you're very associated with in sound walking. I was wondering what you make of this growing interest and application of sound walks.
0: The more the merrier, really. I think we can't have enough. It's like walking, right? Let's keep walking. To me, it's on a very same level. It's an integration into daily life, I would say. Let's just do it all the time. I think we'll be all the better for that. Then the reminders are not these big surprises. Oh, I haven't listened to my partner for the last month. If I go on a sound walk, I might get in touch with the voice of the partner and hear it differently because I'm in a different context and I'm allowed to be in a safe listening. A sound walk is a safe listening context. So you are in a safe context to listen to even the more difficult, complex, complicated situations. And that includes, you know, our relationships, but it also includes our environmental concerns with the environment.
3: If we are in the present as one and we experience the world with all senses at the same time, how do you see listening in relation to touch and smell and all senses?
0: I just want to, before I get into the other senses, I just want to maybe define also a little bit more about what I mean with listening and being in the present. When we go on sound walks, that's sort of the purpose of the exercise, really, is that you get in touch with your listening. When you do get in touch with your listening, you realize you're not just listening to the outside world, of course. You're always listening to your own thinking. It's not a simple matter. It unfolds as a continuous now. Yes, it does. We are always in the present when we do listen. But what are we listening to and where are we? We may be in the past listening to memories. We may, while we are in the present, listening to traffic noise on the street. So it's a very complex situation, right? When you're on a sound walk, you can examine all that. And so that examination and that learning really to me is the most fascinating aspect of dealing with this stuff. You're learning to understand yourself as a listener. What is it that gets you to listen to this rather than that? What gets you to listen to a memory? What happened? And or is there anything important enough in the present that makes you listen to the person in front of you, for example, right? Or are you distracted with something else? It is an endlessly interesting topic. And when you begin to reflect on what kind of listener you yourself are, you're then reflecting on what is your relationship to the present that you're in, really. So when on a sound walk, unless you go on a blind walk, you know, where you have blindfolds or whatever, at least shutting out the seeing sense, if you don't do that at all, if you're just emphasizing your listening, but everything else is perceiving, the experience that we've had over the years is that all the senses get highlighted when you are concentrating on listening. You smell. You become conscious of smelling, you're conscious, you see everything suddenly. You notice things. You want to touch things.

We just listened to Hildegard Westerkamp talking about her life in sound and how the practice of listening is fundamental in understanding the world and ourselves. We also heard excerpts from Kids Beach and Cricket Voice, both from their 1996 album Transformations. We've now come to the end of this episode and our very first series of the Field Recording Show. Thank you, Hildegard and Salome, for joining us today, and thank you to all our guests on this series so far. We will be coming back on Resonance Extra in a few months. You can follow us on Facebook, Instagram and Twitter for updates on future dates and plans. Our final track is Night Rain from the 2019 album Slip Moss by Mimo Coma, aka Brighton-based producer Lara Riggs-Martin. The album is inspired by Lara's daily walks on the South Downs. She describes her latest record as being about getting lost in the sumptuous divinity of the dark months in Britain. From myself, Luca and Kate, a big thank you for listening in every month and supporting us.

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1: What?

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1: What time do you wake up tomorrow?
2: What do you do with my wake-up time?
1: Let's go to breakfast.
2: Today I wake up at 12 and I forgot this breakfast day.
1: See you in breakfast at 9. Let's go to breakfast 9.
2: 9.
1: Put your alarm.
2: I try my best.
1: Yeah, do put it. Okay? See you tomorrow.
2: Nine.
1: Have a nice
2: night.
1: 9.
2: You can just leave like that, like middle of nowhere, like I don't see anything.
3: You know, I tell people they don't understand what I'm saying, but I say the dogs don't fight in Zipolite. The dogs don't fight.
4: Really?
3: I was on the street one day and there was a female in heat. And none of the other dogs paid attention. I never wanted to live in a city. And here I am. I never wanted to live in the mountains in the winter, but here I am. I couldn't stand to stay there. I had to get out. Get me out of here. Oh God. This is a good night. This is a very good night. I am very much loving this night.
2: Buenas noches.
5: Hey.
3: I must say, my little friend Reyes, she calls me Tomasito.
2: Tomasito.
3: And I love it. I love it.
4: Are you still friends?
3: I love two women in my life, and neither one were my wife. I don't see myself living here. I'm very content here. The world is a crazy place right now. I feel safe in Oaxaca. I feel safe in my hotel. The world is fucking crazy.

0: ciudad.
1: Ya, mucha pinche explicación, Ruta. 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
2: ¿Pero qué crees? Mira, vente para acá.
1: En concreto, no la traemos.
3: That's only three rules, bro. Don't kill animals, don't scam people, and smoke a lot of weed.
4: Yeah. Sorry,
3: enjoy your life, man.
5: The second rule was...
3: Don't scam anyone.
4: No scamming.
3: Don't scam.
5: And the first one?
3: First one, no killing, no scamming, and smoke a lot of weed.
6: Yeah. People say like life done, like my country. First they're not used to with this, and then later on I started organizing like first lifetime party in Myanmar, introducing a techno and a house music, and becoming slowly international DJ came in, and the international club opens, so people started exploring. So right now they like lots of like house techno as a side trance.
5: Okay, like rock music. Yeah,
4: it's big
5: news.
6: Sorry about that.
5: Seems like I died and opened my eyes in heaven.
6: You believe in heaven?
5: Oh, I mean like I closed my eyes and I died and I'm here with you.
6: Heaven.
5: Can
6: you see the guy in heaven?
3: Don't imagine this, like we are living actually in heaven. Imagine like we are actually living in heaven and you're fucking it up. Fuck that.
7: You feel like you're dying, but then you come back to life. If you eat well, if not, careful. Don't worry. Enough! I am watching you from here.
8: Are you hungry, guys? What to do?
7: One cookie to sleep is him. Otherwise, no more fun later. Exactly. You want to have a good lover, you have to keep a lover. Yes. But what do you believe? It's true or not? Man can end up in bones. Yes. Once it's in bones, you can dig a hole and plant a tree next to the bones.
8: Yeah.
7: And the tree will produce something. If you plant wheat, the plant produces wheat. If you plant avocados, the tree produces avocados. If you plant papayas instead, you bury the bones next to the seeds. Then you put a bit of dolomite. It's kind of calcium. Limestone, dolomite, the flower stone, beautiful, delicious. Then you can make your ice cream with papaya and sell your ice cream. The pirates, the Americans, the Canadians, and the Europeans in general. Sell it, make money, and kill them at the same time. It's great.
9: Thank you.

0: and I think about butts, and I felt like making a butt song because I made a booby song. So I was like, all right, let me just make a butt song.
1: I don't know.

0: kind of market on this way down the main road that comes the market.
1: Nice.
0: I eat at the market, I speak Spanish, I don't go to Jewish restaurants. I was at a dancing place behind the bus station where nobody else foreigner was, only Guatemaltecos. Yeah, I find this. I was already in the morning having breakfast at a restaurant there, and I thought, this is also for dancing, so I went back at 9 o'clock, and the all that cookie and all this very special. Nobody foreigner.
2: Yeah.

0: Deutschland burnen! Deutschland burnen!
1: I said, please, Mama and parents, everything in inside. I said, come, I want you. And no one, everybody, gets in. After I take this side. Normally this side, no? I take this, I don't want to cut him. And like this, I hit him. Not cut. Hit him about 2-3 times. Don't do again, no? Don't do again. I am with them. Don't do
2: Andalusian music. And
1: now
2: we have
1: never before. Now more people in the road, the street, and then they don't want trouble there. And then I waiting for them to be quiet. Then the bridge, you see?
3: Yeah.
1: Now there is no water under, no, only sand. I say, now no problem, okay, be quiet. After slowly, I take it there. This, I don't know, if you know, big one.
3: Take that.
1: And take this, and slowly, alone, me, I go under the bridge, run away his house. Most people shouting, they see I run away. And then, yeah, all the doors is closed. They are everybody inside, closed. I break in for the door, go inside the house. No, everybody. I go to that man. When I go to inside the house, one of his brother, younger brother, now he is police officer. He have the same this in the house. When he see me,

Can't hear it. The many days, waiting for sunrise, restless, the ginger tree, England, England, fantasy. The particle at the end of the universe, iPads for seniors, iPad steps for the oldies, and iPad for the oldies. Fiction. Dying Fool Paradox, Jim L. Carini, H. The Dark Side of the

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1: 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Very simple things, very easy to describe, such as the end of spring, the relief.

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What are you doing at the moment? Going through repetitive halls of logical exchanges. Where are you now? Just going through endless tunnels of body fluid transactions. What are you doing later tonight? Taking a soothing shower after that? Reading about serotonin economy. Is 055XBHEXEL there with you? Always.

Just going through endless tunnels of body fluid transactions. What are you doing later tonight? Taking a soothing shower after that? Reading about serotonin economy. Is 055 XBHEXEL.

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This month, we've got music from Nawar, meaning now in Welsh, a multidisciplinary concert series in Swansea of experimental music, free improvisation, film, lo-fi, free jazz, sound art, alternative folk, and new music, which is convened by Rodri Davis, Jen Kirby, Rose Lynn Pearl, and Dan Lynn Pearl, and Daryl Freely. In this episode, we will be presenting music that was played live by the almighty Sarah Anglis alongside Stephen Hiscock. That will take up roughly the first half of the show, and then the second half, we will have live improvisation by Dan Lynn Pearl, Rose Lynn Pearl, and Rodri Davis, organizers of the festivals themselves. So, thanks for locking in one more time. This is Gwei Swin's Sonic Darts. More information on this and links to Noir's program and upcoming and past festivals you can find on our blog, which is sonicdartshow.medium.com. 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

folding it into itself.

That was some amazing recordings from Noir Live in Swansea by Sarah Anglis alongside Sarah Gabriel and Stephen Hiscock. The names of the tracks that were played were, in no particular order, Dust, Wan, Camberwell Beauty, You Taught Me How to See the Crows, When in the Cathedral, Raven, Sky Bullion, The Messenger, and Suck. That was absolutely wonderful to hear, and I love everything Sarah does, and super happy to be able to play her music on our show. All right, so next up, I was actually given free rein to select something from their back catalog that interested me, and I had to go for their first ever concert, which was 9 years ago, and that was Live Improvisation with Rose Limpo, Dan Limpo, Rodri Davis, and Christian Kobe. I really like this, so sharing it with you, and just want to remind you that all the links to Noir and the stuff they're doing, future events and past events, which I might say have been amazingly archived and recorded, you can find on our blog in a write-up, which is sonicdartshow.medium.com. So yeah, hope you check that out, and please enjoy this second half of the show.

That was some wonderful improvisation by Rose Lynn Pearl, Dan Lynn Pearl, Rodri Davis, and Christian Kobe from Noir, the first concert 9 years ago. And just to recap on the show as a whole, the first half we had some amazing live music from Sarah Anglis alongside Stephen Hiscock and Sarah Gabriel. And yes, the second half, which you just heard, was of course Rose Lynn Pearl, Dan Lynn Pearl, Rodri Davis, and Christian Kobe. And what's left to say, but thank you for listening, and we will see you next time on Gwaisun Sonic Dance.

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2: It's great to be here on the day of publication for Through the Billboard Promised Land, written by Derek Jarman, his first and only piece of prose fiction, published for the very first time here.
3: The story kind of emerges in like two places in his life. So he goes to America, has a great time, goes to meet his first lover, Ron Wright, and comes up with this phrase, the Billboard Promised Land, has lots of experiences which are both new. He's kind of coming out of like post-war 50s Britain, and America is like this draw, and lots of artists have gone there. And when he gets back, he's been writing poetry along the way, and this phrase, through the Billboard Promised Land, then appears as like two different types of play, in very, very note form. They're not really complete. And at one point he just says at the top of a page, like, jettison everything that came before, as though it's like rubbish. And you know, he had this kind of like throwaway attitude towards some of his work. You know, this was lost in the archive for a long time, and not that he threw it away, but so it emerges then after America. And then he goes on and does various things, and which maybe Philip can fill us in with. And then it comes up again in 71. Just after he's finished, or I think just after he's finished working on The Devils, it's done well, but I get the sense from Tony Peake's biography that he didn't maybe get the kind of acclaim that he was hoping for as a designer, and he made a decision that he was going to pursue his own path, pursue his own journey through his own artistic practice, rather than just working with just working for other people. And this was obviously in a collaborative way. So then he kind of goes back to this idea, hasn't disappeared, and he writes this in there's two amber notebooks in the archive, and there's two like typed copies, and he's obviously worked on that, you know, quite a bit to think about putting ideas back from 64, 65 into something that he's working on 5 years later, which I find like really interesting and really encouraging, that you could write something and then 5 years later you could think, oh yeah, I'm going to go back to that and like pick it up again.
4: I also want to think about what this year, 1972, for Derek Jarman. As you say, that everything is going on. There's painting, there's poetry, there's fiction. There's his first Super 8 films, Declan, as you write about this excavation of these early works. This all coming out of this extraordinary encounter of this road trip through the US, and of navigating these different genres that he's already working in. He's making set designs for theatre and opera, he's taking photographs, he's painting, and I'm really fascinated by this, let's call it interpenetration.
3: Okay.
4: I'm looking for a word that isn't about fertilization. So let's call it, you know, now might say hybridity, but British arts culture has generally been very siloed, and Derek is someone who just ran across all those boundaries looking for what was interesting, but is obviously, as you're reading this, you can feel coming to film. He's writing about movie land, Hollywood, the ultimate dream, the fairy tale of the 20th century. Declan, you pick up on this phrase, a poetry of fire.
3: That phrase, the poetry of fire, I think often gets connected to the idea that we can think of cinema as the poetry of fire, because it's like language put through the magic lantern. But I think also we can read it the other way, and Jarman encourages us to think about language as both luminous and opaque. And often we go through our lives thinking that language is this thing where we communicate and we talk and we know what we mean. But when you read Jarman, you don't always know what he means, and you don't always know what the language is doing. And that energy of ambiguity and uncertainty and even confusion sometimes, I think it like wakes you up. And I think that is also the poetry of fire in the language, not just the visual imagery.
2: Let's please now enjoy Derek Jarman reading Through the Billboard Promised Land. Thank you very much.
5: Through the Billboard Promised Land, without ever stopping, if you like. Once upon a time in Fargo, caught between the one-armed bandits and the peppermint machines for the disabled, a high white villa was built to a perfectly comfortable design. A long white drive lined with tall cedar trees, perfectly still in the early morning sunlight, led up to a colonnade newly painted, and above this a tympanum with sculpture depicting the good deeds of the owner in pale pastel colours. The villa stood on the side of a long low hill, on the top of which a row of electric pylons had been gilded with pure gold leaf. At that high latitude, the sun rose at midnight, and as the clock struck 12, a slight breeze rustled the white net curtains and bent the tall green cedar trees. The sun peeped above the hill and sent long trembling shadows across the garden. The wind stopped. It was perfectly silent. If you climb the 80 steps to the portico, you will find yourselves in white rooms of perfect proportion and geometry. The clock strikes 12. A breeze blows the net curtains, and a swallow flies in. He circles the room you have just entered 3 times and flies out again. The room is empty, except for a large divan with curious and rare coverlets, supported by 4 silver dancing girls, automata of a perfection beyond description, who silently fan a young king in his sleep. The last chime dies away, and the young king stirs in his sleep, stretches his arms, yawns, and is awake. It is always like this, the young king thought. Here in Fargo, nothing changes. The sun always rises at the 12 strokes of midnight, and a silent breeze flutters the curtains. He sat up in bed, and at once the 4 silver dancing girls started to sing a fresh morning song, as wonderful as the nightingale, but more mysterious. And then, at the moment the song ended, the door opened, and the king's valet came in, and they walked arm in arm down to the swimming pool to take their morning bath. "John," said the king, "I am young and blind, and here in Fargo nothing changes. So today we will go on a journey with no destination. We will make no plans further than the end of the drive with the cedar trees, and you will lead me. We will leave this villa, which has been built to a perfectly comfortable design, where the lawns are green and nothing changes." And saying this, he swam once more round the swimming pool, which was filled with Vichy water, by the way, and walked slowly back to his room. The silver dancing girls had already started to issue orders for the journey, to prepare the golden car and the picnic hampers, but the king stopped them and said, "Bandage my legs and arms, because I will go on this journey a poor beggar, and John will lead me." And so, dressed as a simple beggar, the beautiful blind king was led by John down the long drive, leaving the perfectly comfortable villa behind. And as it turned out, no plans further than the end of the drive were possible, for the plain stretched so far that the horizon was in darkness, and down through the centre ran the superhighway, with its sodium lamp still burning in the pale blue dawn, and straight in front of them was a large sign which read, "Toute direction." John looked round, but there was no other landmark in this plain, and nothing moved in the quietness. The only change was the increasing blue of the sky as the sun came up, and the dark corners of the plain gradually receded, and then when the horizon itself seemed to disappear, the lights on the superhighway went out. But the young king saw none of this, for he was blind, and seizing John's hand, he said, "We will turn our backs to the sun and walk into the dark. That is the signpost we shall follow." And so for 3 days and nights they walked without stopping, for food or rest, and on the 4th morning, straight ahead, appeared a flock of pigeons arcing and wheeling round a vending machine into which a large blonde woman was feeding coins. The Beacom in Flarchinses, for this was the lady's name, was an indeterminate age, much improved by delicate surgery, which had been perfected in this country to a state where even her fingerprints had been removed, and much addicted to charity. And here by the automatic vending machine, this passion found its most perfect expression, as with each peppermint thrown into the air, she was greeted by a storm of applause which enveloped her like a mink coat. She didn't notice the 2 strangers arrive, and continued to feed coins into the machine from a large purse. And when John interrupted her to ask her where they were, She dropped it, and the coins rolled around her on the tarmac, and the pigeon, sensing the disaster, spiraled off into the distance. "You're at the last outpost of Movie Town, a great city," she said. "Do you need help?" she said, looking at the rags that the king was wearing. And then, without waiting for them to reply, she pulled out a pistol, which was concealed between her breasts, and fired a shot into the air. She winked at John. "It's loaded. Can I give you a lift anywhere?" John said that they had no particular destination, and being very poor, they had walked 3 days and nights. And so the Begum, whose charitable instincts were aroused, offered to show them the sights and give them lunch. They climbed into her car, and she turned the radio on so loud that further conversation was impossible, and they sped off down the superhighway. Movie Town marked the frontier of the billboard promised land, and as the Begum and her guests drove along the superhighway, it gradually grew darker, and the light stretched out on all sides. Now everywhere were huge neon signs which winked messages at the traveller. In fact, they were so numerous that the street lights were discontinued. The adverts were usually for lights in countless shades of colours, in crystal and chrome, in precious stones and metals, of different sizes, from lights the size of a match head to reflectors as big as a stadium. Sometimes huge signs flashed messages, such as, "In the beginning was God," and an invitation to the villa "Jesus is right," or others announced the time or details of fashion. In between the boards were great screens held by fine silver wires which showed movies, for which explained the Begum shouting over the music the city was famed and from which it got its name. She turned off the radio, but the music continued, for John saw that what he had taken for lamp standards were in fact loudspeakers placed at regular intervals down the road. In Movie Town, the Begum continued, night had been turned into day, for the methods of communication we have perfected depend on light, and so it became increasingly difficult for people to function during the daylight hours. And now we are studying methods to prolong the darkness. We have already managed to cut the daylight hours down to 5, and soon it might be possible to carry this further. They drove on a little further in silence, and then a sign appeared which was larger than any they had yet seen, and it said, "Astra Park, free parking, free love, free souvenirs," and the Begum said they had arrived at the picnic spot. Owing to the extension of night, flowers and trees had ceased to grow in Movie Town, and the greatest ingenuity had been spent recreating this great park, the Begum said, and the lawns of paradise where they were to picnic were the latest extension. Here, scattered between the pink neon trees on silver lawns, were the living rooms of the past for rent. Plush sofas, cushions and antimacassars, vases of real tulips, chrome standard lights, the park had become the most fashionable meeting spot in Movie Town, and rooms of any period or taste could be rented for an afternoon. The rarer the furniture, the more expensive they became, the Begum explained. That in the park it was possible to indulge oneself in the most exquisite objects from the past, as the lawns of paradise possess the greatest collection of any park in the world. So they walked on the silver lawns between high silver litter boxes with neon arrows shooting into them to an arbour of exquisite delicacy where pale electric blue wisteria cascaded over the pink neon trees and white peacocks strutted. And in Wisteria Arbour on the lawns of paradise, the Begum introduced them to Croquette and Crepe Suzette, her two dear friends. Crepe was sitting on a zebra sofa, eating marron glacé, and reading a book which John saw later was called Secanol and Diamonds. She paid little attention to their arrival and gave them a cool high, popped another marron glacé, and curled deeper into her sofa. Croquette was more welcoming, seeing the beautiful king in his rags. She peeled off a white fur cape and sat him down on some cushions. Meanwhile, the park keeper arrived with the picnic hampers, and with small signs of appreciation from her friends, the Begum unpacked the food and placed it on the table. The young king was silent and smiled gently into his darkness, and the perfection of his manners charmed the Begum, and after a while even Crepe, who put down her book and sat a little closer to him. Then, smoothing his brow with her hand, she said, "What beautiful eyes you have!" And the king replied he was blind, and Crepe blushed and said she hadn't realized, but the young king smiled and took her hand, and his manner charmed her. And so on the lawns of paradise the picnic took place, and the Begum and her friends served the young king and John his valet, and the moon came up behind the pink neon trees, and the stars twinkled in the branches, and the park keeper walked through the picnic maze, picking up paper from the silver lawns, smiling. When the picnic was over, the Begum drove them out of town to the superhighway, and when they reached another sign which read two directional, she stopped, waved them goodbye, and switching on her radio so loud that any further thanks were impossible, turned and drove back to Movie Town. At tea time, they arrived at a great walled garden, and walking through the open gate, they found themselves in strawberry beds, planted in a vast geometric pattern between small clipped box hedges, and in the garden a sad Piero wandered, carrying a long golden banner which weaved round him as he danced in circles, and wailed, "Owing to lack of interest, tomorrow has been cancelled. You are now in the strawberry beds of the eternal present." And as he sang these words, he danced, and caught with one hand the sheets of a newspaper, which turned slowly in the breeze, whirling the great events of the world over and over, over and over. And when he had caught them, he smiled and threw them into the air again. Then he paused and spoke those same words again and again. "Catch!" He threw John and the king a handful of the pages. "Where are we, John?" asked the young king, as the pages floated round them. And John, unable to reply, stretched his hands out to welcome the sad Piero. But he gave a sign, and bowing, ran off down the path. And John and the king, hoping to explore further, followed him. And then, when they finally caught up with him, the whole event repeated itself, so that very soon they were both exhausted, and sat down to rest in the warm of the afternoon sunlight. Picking large handfuls of strawberries, they ate them, and after a while fell into a deep, refreshing sleep. "Are you there, John?" said the king. "Can you hear the sea and the roaring of surf on the shingles embracing the earth? Can you see the white headlands and the white breakers in the sun?" "Yes." "And can you hear the horses' hooves in the mimosa groves between the old sea walls worn by the wind? And the flowers, just look at the flowers of spring, the new nettles and dog violets. Listen to the sound of the blossoms dropping with silent sounds in the dawn. The tangle of clouds which sorts itself out into new knots and collisions, sudden disappearances juggling in the sky. Are you here in the springtime by the sea with me, John, in the mimosa groves? I am the Piero of the present. I am the Piero of the moment. Tomorrow has been cancelled. Ours are the golden pavilions of today." A dog barked off the shore, and there was a sound of preparation, and the Piero down by the sea's edge shouted up to the cliffs, and John and the young king came with him down to the shore. Everywhere was laughter, and the children danced round the ship as the sails were set and they plunged into the breakers. Oh, this is a tale of gardens of flowers and of fabulous nights and dawns. The king's long hair blew in the breeze, gold and silver, and his clothes were transformed. The bandages fell away, and diaphanous silks and embroideries floated in the air and sparkled round him. And then a young girl came up to him with violets, which he placed on his eyes, and smiling he took them, and in an instant saw her, and the ship with its pearls of light, and the colour of his eyes was dyed violet from this time on. And the Piero sang of the young man with violets in his eyes, and John whistled and floated into the air, and the king followed him with his eyes, shouting, "Follow, follow the seagulls, you are free, free." And the air rushed about them, cold and electric, and the ship plunged on through the breakers towards the ocean, and John saw it was a garden, walled like the strawberry beds, with flowers of gold. "This is a sacred valley, a garden of paradise," he thought. And the girl who joined them again sat and sang of the golden flowers and insects, and they dived down to meet her through the spray, and she laid the king's head in her lap and sang of the past, of the glorious seafarers who had wandered the ocean, the perfect rings and the holy cup of life, and she called the king a wanderer and sang his life. And John looked at the king and saw his eyes sparkle like amethysts, and the girl sang, "In the common silence of this world, the white poppies of my love are dancing," and she called him well-found amethyst, and the violets whirled round him in a vortex, and John caught him in his arms and called him amethyst. and suddenly it was raining and a rainbow stretched in a great arc in front of them, and the ship sailed through the centre of the arc, and the bands of colours passed over them, reflecting in the rain, and they sailed into calm waters. In the south, where the night sparkles with a score of stars for each of ours here in the cold north, phosphorescent sea creatures sparkle in the turbulence behind a ship and glow secretly in the sand where a traveller places his foot. Now in front of them lay a pale coral sandbar, which wound like a snail shell through the still jade of the sea, and the water at its rim sparkled with these silent southern fireworks. The young girl told the king that they had arrived at the path that would take them home, and they waded through the sea to the shore, and mysteriously the ship spun round and slowly drifted out of sight, and all the while they could hear the sound of the song praising the king's journey. When the ship had disappeared, and the last notes of the song died away, they turned towards the shore and started to walk, slowly at first, and then faster, until they were running, until they saw as they climbed the dunes two figures who beckoned, and found new footprints in the sand. The sandbar stretched into a vast desert, and the small ripples, where the wind had blown, grew into mountains, and so they were caught in the vast tidal sweep of the earth. The sun set and rose, and in every step they seemed to grow smaller, and the sand expanded in all directions, now blotting out the two distant figures, now spreading infinite plains before them and cascading around them. And at last, when they seemed to walk in eternity itself, they stumbled up a dune to be greeted by the two figures who had always been before them, and recognizing themselves in a moment which was like the clash of two great symbols. The sun had almost sunk behind the walls of the strawberry bed, and John looked at Amethyst the king, and he looked back, and they both laughed at the journey they had made in such a short time, and the Piero who was sitting between them winked and was silent. And when they said they must carry on their journey, he led them back through the strawberry beds to the gate on the superhighway. And as they walked off to find a night's rest, they heard him start to wail. Owing to lack of interest, tomorrow has been cancelled. And John and the king fell into a deep conversation about the strange events of the afternoon. They had walked for several hours now through this desolate landscape, with its featureless wheat fields trailing off into the distance, and its flaccid, undulating hills, which were scarcely visible. It was a land to make a traveller despair, for on a journey one needs variety to please the eye and spur one's footsteps forward. But this monotony aggravated all those discomforts one finds on a long journey. Now they sat on the curbside and felt a certain weariness in a world which seemed to negate their footsteps, where it seemed they were walking in a circle. "If Piero should have accompanied us," said the king, "and he would have added a new dimension to his eternal present," and he shrugged his shoulders and laughed. But the nature of journeys is not to sit on the curbside and wait. Even the traveller lost in the desert walks to find an oasis until his feet fold under him, and so in spite of their weariness, after a few minutes they were on their way again. Then at last their perseverance was rewarded. Far away up ahead they saw a great conical hill, which shimmered like a mirage, and as they grew closer it grew larger, unlike most hills, which deceive the eye and fall into a natural scale the nearer one approaches them. The hill grew larger, darker, and more ominous, with a pall of cloud running off the top like a steam kettle, which quickly dissolved in the blue sky. And as they got nearer, a great cacophony of sound assaulted them, twittering and thundering in that empty space, like the roar of a thousand waterfalls with storms of starlings pelting overhead. John thought it must be some form of volcano, and in their excitement they forgot their weariness, and the hours of walking leapt by. Now they were nearer. They heard a long, drawn-out sigh, on which the great cacophony floated. A pall of dust hung over the land, and the agitation was so great that the earth shook in response like the skin of a drum. For 1 hour they passed through an enormous car park before seeing any living thing, and then they saw a great army of people on their knees before the hill, staggering under the weight of countless objects which they were carrying on their backs. Men with drawn and resigned faces laboured under their heavy loads, and they wondered what sort of a place they had come to, where the people could make such sacrifice, walking on their knees without laughter or joy. They looked to see if there were any guards to enforce disobedience, but they could see no one, and nobody broke rank. Nothing grew in this place, for the ground was pulverized by the knees of the supplicants, which had raised the pall of dust which they had seen from a distance. No one paid any attention to the newcomers, for in their dedication to their task they were oblivious to the two travellers who walked amongst them. A break in the dust storm revealed the mountain, and John gasped, for it was entirely built with the offerings that the people carried on their backs, and in 7 tiers it stretched towards the sky. They started to climb the great double spiral that circled the mountain in a landscape composed of objects of great age, the purpose of which had long since been forgotten. Now they were ascending through civilization after civilization, whose artifacts made the landscape of the great spiral, and through these centuries they accompanied the great tide of pilgrims, the latest to visit that place, carrying their offerings, cars and refrigerators and television sets, countless objects of plastic and motorbikes, and up ahead a great jet plane which was being laboriously pulled up the steep ramp foot by foot. The ramp rolled upwards towards the cloud-capped peak of the mountain, and they joined the surging crowd in silence, and in the distance they could hear a whistling sound which slowly became intelligible to them, a loud muttering hiss which rolled round the mountain top and echoed backwards and forwards. I am Topaz, I am Topaz. It drifted around them and condensed in the cold high air. I am Topaz, some of time past. Meditator, where are you travelling in the billboard promised land? I am accelerating towards the stars. Where are you? The voice swelled and echoed. Sometimes it was behind you, sometimes up in front. Then it detached itself above you and hung in that cold high cloud, spiraled round until you felt yourself turning with it, like telephone wires in a high east wind. And that mute, sad crowd surged forward inch by inch into the mists. I am accelerating, said the voice. I'm growing. My feet are turning into miles, and the miles themselves into light years. I am Topaz, Ziggurat, Monument, and Tomb. And now the road spiraled into the mist, and for a moment they stopped to watch the crowd pass by them and catch their breath before plunging on. The king shut his eyes, and when he opened them, a white cat was sitting staring at him. Around the cat, white butterflies danced, and the cat curled his tail into a question mark, and then an exclamation mark, and finally a comma, and by this sign indicated he would be their guide through the mists. And hand in hand they walked into the darkness, with a white cat and the butterflies showing the way. I can't remember how far or for how long they walked, for in a way the journey never had a conclusion. And in the mists our friends were parted from those spectral travellers, and the friendly white cat led them through the clouds and into a dazzling starlight, and when they looked back, the mists had parted, and the great mountain they had climbed had disappeared, and the smell of sweet thyme which grew under their feet pervaded the place. The sign over the door read, "The tigers of wrath are greater than the four horses of instruction." Have you ever heard the one about the owl and the barracuda? No? Well, welcome to the Temple of Auto-Destruction. Borgia Ginn's your host. Pleased to make your acquaintance. Beware of pickpockets. Coats are left at the owner's own risk. And now, ladies and gentlemen, the act you have all been waiting for, the moment of greater suspense, when Mr. Borgia Ginn's takes up the pieces and presents you with that rarest event, a complete person. No sticking tape, no glue. This is no mean trick. And Sir Parsifal Kerr, his accompanist, descended on his father's side from the Apostle John, and on his mother's from Mary, who was also the mother of God, whose epicene descendants, the weak side of the family, provide the staff and took your coat at the door, will show you that the box is true and sound and has four sides. And now, if you will step into this paper bag, Sir Parsifal Kerr will wave the wand whilst the mage broods over the bright past. Bang and hey presto, abracadabra, by the most solemn seal of Solomon, you are here, atomized in the dust that sparkles in the sunlight, or should I say, the beam of the phantom projectionist Borgia Ginn's, poisoner of all flowers. The white cat sighed, put her tail between her legs and slunk round the door. The butterflies followed one by one. They were alone at last. The building is amazing, the building is a maze, the temple of auto-destruct. Oh, there you are, said the vegan. You know my friends Bellevue and Honeymoon. Belle is engaged to Sir Parsa Kerr, you know. Belle is dressed in a bikini by the House of Sobriety, made entirely of black flies. The first course is soused cobra, black coffee and acid, served on crushed velvet disposables. A sow walked across the table, and Belle jumped on her back and rode up and down, trampling the ice buns. The sow finally sat down on the Great Pyramid, whilst the daughters of the Mother of God rushed around with mops and dusters to save the second course. Well done, Belle, whispered the vegan, paddling her tits in the soup. Borgia Gins killed the sow with a look, and the daughters served her to the guests. Oh, Lord, said the vegan, I've lost them, and balancing on the rim, she finally decided to take the plunge. Now for the intermission, said Sir Parsa Kerr, an old one you will all remember. And immediately the roof rolled back with an ominous sound, and rose petals started to fall on the guests. This is an extremely difficult trick to perform, may I remind you, said Borgia. What a way to go, said the vegan, as she surfaced for the second time. Wait, I'll get you my snorkel, said Honey. Aha, said Sir Parsa Kerr, as he tapped the box, the romance of the Romans. The petals increased to a blizzard. Whee, said Honeymoon, throwing them into the air. Is this an orgy, said Belle, dusting herself with DDT. Blow your mind and blow your neighbour, was the motto on the cracker. The rose petal drifts whirled around them. Parsa Kerr announced the cabaret, tricks so sublime that in the past they had only been performed by gods and the like. Borgia Gins, famous drag act, Lotus of Hong Kong, Charm of the Orient, and lastly and most memorable, Scylla and Charybdis, in which the daughters will take on the form of savage dogs. A group of black and white monks appeared with spotted dog faces, men of India who growled and licked the feet of the guests. A small orchestra concealed in the winter garden started to play a wistful melody, and the dogs danced exotically, revealing slowly their dark, lithe bodies. Honey started to dance with them, and Belle followed her. Then the vegan climbed out of the soup, shouting, Service, service, oh, to be bawled by a Dalmatian. Have you heard the one about the socialite and the Mars bar? We are living in the zoo of an instant palace, said the king to John. With this baton rouge, I will tap the box with four sides and reveal to you Jean Machine and Mr. Dream, hero and heroine of a thousand fucks, slot machine, county tex, and gamble your oats. Jean of the zippers and seamless stockings, and Mr. Dream, coxman, lock up your sons. He's screwed from here to the international date line and never missed a trick. And now, if you'll all hold hands, we'll sing the anthem and welcome our friends, Jean Machine and Mr. Dream. The box exploded like a silvered floodlight, and the amazing fashionable couple stepped out amongst the guests, glittering and irresistible. Animal, vegetable, and mineral, I'm a diamond potato beetle from Colorado. Shall I come to the fancy dress ball straight or frying tonight, he said. Teetering along the green lawn catwalk, he plunged into the lily pond. Jean, have you anything to say to the guests? Is your world playing at 45 revs per minute? She blew a kiss, and her pink jelly lips detached themselves and smudged the cheeks of her adoring audience. I love you all, she cooed, and swallowed a goldfish finger with an exquisitely delicate gesture. Mr. Dream floated amongst the lily pads like an iridescent oil spot, and his body curved and twisted with the ripples. And Jean Machine wound herself up so tight that the orchids on her black net dress wilted, and one by one the petals collapsed onto the catwalk, and in a minute she wore only her famous seamless stockings. Home is where the heart is, she shouted, and dived through the shimmering rainbow on the lily pond.

his bow, the daughters of the Mother of God rushed around, opening the doors and windows, and the vast building was filled by the whispering sound of sand in the desert. And John and the king watched as the dawn sun sparkled through the great windows in great dust shafts, and slowly, as they watched, the great building crumbled back into the desert, until when they finally left, the place where the great temple had stood was only marked by a sand dune. The Yellow Empress was so blind she was unsure of herself, and so cruel that her subjects went in fear of her, and so vain she was the ugliest person in the world, but she was fond of dancing. Conversation at her court was in superlatives, and the whole court preoccupied themselves in the discovery of new ones. Honours were conferred for adroitness in this pursuit, and the highest office in the palace was the editorship of the Imperial Superlative Dictionary. The court spent their days dancing, the evenings and nights in gossip and distractions. The favourite dance at court was the St. Vitus, as the Empress excelled in this, and no one could be seen to equal her. After breakfast, which was a longish sort of meal, the dance would begin, and the search for superlatives would be undertaken. All in all, it was a tolerable sort of life. The Yellow Empress was a star in the Billboard Promised Land, and one of the chief hostesses of Movie Town. Her slightest movement was recorded for posterity, and she would smile and say the next generation would spend so much time watching her that they would forget to lead their own lives, and so, with my deathbed film, the world will finally end. This tale would always please the Empress, and after telling it to the court at breakfast each day, she would burst out into peals of hysterical laughter, which never failed to reduce the company to complete silence, at which point the great golden doors of the dance hall would open, and the old lady, surrounded by her maids of honour, slowly descended the staircase, with a little pause here and there for photographs, and the orchestra struck up the refrain of the St. Vitus overture. This morning the Empress appeared at breakfast late, for in her blindness she had mistaken a cup for a hat, and fixed it to her hair by a toothbrush. The operation had taken a long time, and the maids of honour had left the old lady alone, in fear of her anger. The three scarlet rouge dots on her pale white face seemed more than usually bright as she sat down, wrapped in yards of yellow gossamer spangled with silver sequins, and handed her two ivory walking canes to her eye and confidant, Miss Sentry Fox. Miss Sentry Fox was even older than her mistress, but was all-seeing, and reported daily the court intrigues, the lapses of etiquette, and love affairs with which the court amused itself. She ruled the court, and her smile invited pleasure, whilst the slightest frown spelt disaster, for the old Empress, although vain and cruel, was above these daily affairs of state. Miss Sentry Fox was also the chief historian of the Empress's court. Although not a lexicographer, she edited the historical journal Hemline, in which the affairs of state were reported, and was also the keeper of the film archives. This morning she had invited her friend the Begum to bring the young King Amethyst to the dance. As the King and John, his valet, sat on the sand dune, they were surprised to see a helicopter approaching, and the sound of music, which gradually grew to a crescendo over and above which the Begum's voice could be heard. "Climb on up," she cried, and a ladder swung down from the machine. "Hi," said the Begum, "have you met my friends Crabe and Croquette?" "Crabe is extremely fashionable, and Miss Croquette doesn't," she said with a smile. "How do you like the sounds? It's the music of the spheres. All helicopters are now equipped with these recordings to make flying the pleasure it really is. I'm going to take you back to Movie Town to meet the Yellow Empress, who has heard of your journey and wishes to meet you." And without further word, she pulled throttle, and the helicopter sped along on its cushion of decasonic sound over the sands, until John and the King saw the superhighway, and then in the distance the great shimmering hulk of Movie Town rising up step by step into the sky, with a pall of night hanging over it, and the myriad twinkling lights for which the city was so famous. They arrived just as the Yellow Empress was descending the staircase, and when she reached the bottom she placed both her ivory canes in one hand, with great deliberation held out the other to be kissed, and then without pausing for a moment carried on into the ballroom, as if the whole incident had been but a small comma in the long paragraph of her day. And Miss Sentry Fox shook them both by the hand and looked at them,

in such a way that one could hear the pages of Hemline turn in her mind. They danced through the day, the tango, the rumba, then a Charleston or two, a twist, a shuffle, and the St. Vitus. Every now and then a whistle was blown, and the whole company stopped for light refreshments. A golden table was wheeled in, piled with candies and gâteaux, plates of pink sugar pigs and groves of marzipan pine trees, elaborate castles with ladies in high-pointed hats and spun sugar veils, waved to iced bites on lollipop chargers. Large jelly martins quivered sympathetically to the music. The Empress squinted into her shadows and sighed, and without another word the dance would begin again, and her tiny feet in their glass slippers spun her through the crowd, for the Empress always danced alone in her precious dancing shoes. Rumour had it that many years before she had lost one of them at a debutante's ball given by one of the oldest families of Movie Town, and had gratefully danced with a young prince who found it. But no one could quite remember the details of the story, and the edition of Hemline, which would have related the story, had been mislaid. Now the glass slippers were closely guarded, and each day a member of court was given the task of watching over them. John and the king watched enchanted as the guests arrived. Two by two, they hardly dared breathe a word, lest this world of dream that the Begum had brought them to should slip away, for now in front of them were all the kings and queens of history. Caesar and Cleopatra, Nera and Messalina, Genghis Khan, Charlemagne, one by one they entered dancing, Catherine of Russia with a group of guardsmen, Elizabeth of England, Philip of Spain, Richard the Lion-hearted, St. Louis of France, and now the orchestra played a new tune that was a great compilation of past songs that this pantheon had laughed and made love to. And so they danced on and on, in an infinity of graceful turns, a spiral of glittering confetti, which slowly unwound through the cavernous spaces of the great ballroom, bubbles in the champagne of history, twinkling for their moment. And the old empress laughed and laughed and kissed them all, and Miss Century Fox silently entered them into her journal Hemline, and the old empress laughed and laughed and kissed them all, until the chandeliers twinkled and tinkled, and John and the king Amethyst stole out into the night. If you take the path to the left of you, and leave the superhighway several miles further on from the oasis, which is called Aqua Vitae, you will come to one of the greatest treasures of the billboard promised land, the ruins of the city of Disk. The sacred city of Disk now lies in the desert, but was once the hub of a great civilization, which is a constant source of speculation to archaeologists. So mysterious are its remains that from time immemorial it has been the object of reverence and fascination, a source of plunder and a fount of controversy. The abundance of its archaeological remains are only equalled by their fragility, and indeed much of the fascination of this civilization lies in this evanescent quality. Objects of great rarity rescued from the sands crumble in sunlight, and the archaeologist has only seconds in which to appreciate his finds. The city itself is the haunt of poets, and its vibrations have insinuated themselves into dreamers' minds throughout the centuries. The literature of the billboard promised land is based entirely on that of the city of Disk, and fragments from that golden age are treasured, emulated, but never equalled. The city was once openly plundered by tourists, and the few desert people who gained a precarious living in its remains, but now was protected with a vigour unequalled in any other land. Absolute silence is demanded of all visitors, so that their presence does not upset the poets who are directing the excavations, silently sitting with expectant tape recorders and microphones, whilst the students of literature quietly brush the earth with sable brushes to release the precious fragments of the past. Digging can only proceed on the calmest of days, and rain and wind, which destroy the finds even quicker, bring all work on the site to an instant halt. After a simple breakfast of bread and figs, which the golden-eyed boy provided, John and the king started to walk down the superhighway, and when they arrived at the turning to Disk, they took it. John had purchased a Guy Blur in Movie Town, and as they walked along the road, he read it aloud to acquaint themselves with the city and its history. The archaeology of sound has only been perfected in the last decades,
and the systematic exploration and cataloguing of archaeological remains was until recently undertaken in a haphazard way. Material of great value has therefore been lost to the world, but now the situation has been rectified, and a 24-hour monitoring service is in operation to record the slightest sound. Disc is situated 10 miles from the oasis of Aqua Vitae, down a narrow and ancient road. The site is spectacularly placed on a white limestone outcrop which forms a U opening into the desert. On your left, about 2 miles down the road, you will come to the remains of the aqueduct and canal system, which fed the city with water from the Well of Memories in a deep cleft in the rock. The well itself is surrounded with fig trees of great age, and if the traveller is lucky, he will see the white desert phoenix which floats motionless on the eddies of air high on the cliff face. The remains of the aqueduct itself will give the traveller a foretaste of the exquisite remains of the city. Several arches still stand to a height of 50 feet, built in the finest rock crystal from the mines at Lapis, 50 miles distant in the desert. John and the king pass the shimmering remains of the aqueduct. Leaving the aqueduct behind, the road starts to descend, the guide said. And 1 mile further on, you reach the lodge where a small restaurant provides refreshment before the traveller carries on into the ruins. It is advisable to stop and rest, as any adequate visit will take at least a day. Taking the advice, they stopped briefly, and hiring felt overshoes, they walked on to the gate of the city. The entrance to the city was protected by a labyrinth of great complexity, the key to which was known only to the city and its guardians. The labyrinth was built of crystal and mirrors, which caused the most terrible distortions in the sunlight and disorientation at night. Anyone unlucky enough to lose their way would be doomed unless they were rescued. Great snakes would be dropped into the invaders' path, and these, magnified by the mirrors and the claustrophobic surroundings, had created the legend of dragons of monstrous appearance which guarded the city and drove an intruder to madness. The maze refracted and reflected the sunlight into a myriad small rainbows until the senses became so disoriented it was quite possible to realize why the city of Disc, in all its long history, had never been attacked with any success. Now, mesembryanthemums glowed in the hot crevices in the crystal walls as John and the king followed the arrows which indicated the path. In the centre of the labyrinth was a deep blue lake. Here an old poet, with a face tanned by the sparkling sunlight, kept watch over the goldfish who swam in flotillas through the water. In the past, visitors had been required to swim the lake before they were able to continue into the city, leaving their old clothes behind. Then they were greeted by priestesses who guarded the entrance. There was an old legend that before the division of light and darkness, Helios, with his 6 companions, had invaded Disc, attracted by its great luxury. But lost in the mirror maze, the young sun god was maddened by his own burning and distorted reflections, until finally he had stumbled, blinded, out of the maze and had dived into the blue lake. And in this way night was created, and the fish who swam in the lake were dyed gold. And the young god's rays had imprinted themselves on earth, and from that time forth man had discovered gold. And now the old poet sat by the lake, watching the ripples in the water where the goldfish swam, and listening, for every now and then a word or a phrase would escape where the young god had cast his golden shadows in scintillating sparks. A poetry of fire which cast the whole place momentary into darkness with the brightness of its reflections. He bent over his recording equipment and listened. He combs the golden rays, cooled by breezes from the four corners. The swallow has risen in the east. The doors are open. Mankind is awakened. The words flew into the air, and John and Amethyst ducked as they exploded in showers of sparks. But the old poet hardly noticed, so that the burning fragments singed his beard. The poets of the sulphur baths, in 7 crystal tiers, star-shaped, with the laughter of ghosts in its waters, waited expectantly.
The water also released its treasures, and one of the young students motioned John and Amethyst aside and played him the day's finds. Here watch a butterfly trapped in a glass. The sand pours in until white wings flutter into stillness. 6 times 3 minutes. Archaeology is burning in high winds. One last walk, one last look. Further on, there were other poets studying a whirlwind of shadows which issued from a deep well. A picture of wind on the sea, washing one's hands in the sun, into my line of vision, were some of the slogans they heard. All of these occurred whilst John and Amethyst walked in the city of Disk, kicking sand ahead, perhaps just a gesture under the blue skies. It was a great joy to walk through the great sulphur pools with their laughing, sighing waters, and the poets mingling with the shouts of the bathers' ghosts, debating the outcome of the battle between love and chastity, which was fought at the vernal equinox each year, many years ago. They were on their way again, and leaving Disk in the evening, they arrived at a cool oasis and sat down to rest. The desert shimmered pink in the evening light, and the palms, touched by sweet breezes, cast inviting shadows, hung with scarlet bougainvillea, which trailed in the water. John dipped his fingers in, and touched Amethyst the king's forehead. Suddenly the cart was interrupted. 2 boys were struggling in the water. The peaceful world of reflections swayed and broke into pieces as they fought. Lines of scarlet and green snaked across the water, and the peacocks in the palm trees shrieked. Then, as quickly as it had happened, all was quiet again, as they ran off into the dark, mysterious undergrowth, like golden dragonflies silently darting among the reeds. Now Amethyst the king was sleeping, and John his valet kissed him, and shutting his eyes, threw back his head in the sunlight. Tall, funereal cypress trees, shrouded innumerable broken statues, obelisks, and urns, piled one on top of another. Every now and then an avenue opened out, but led nowhere, for this dead world resembled a spider's web, into whose vortex the unlucky monuments of past glory had been snared. On all sides, cascades of broken statuary piled up, so the very daylight seemed shut out. Their footsteps echoed in the silence, which was occasionally broken by the steady sound of dripping water and the clatter of stone chips dislodged by their feet. Huge, unseeing eyes stared up at them, locks of stone hair permed forever, massive hands with broken fingers pointing vacantly to the sky. No lizards scuttled into these crevices, or flies warmed themselves on the stones, as the blue of the sky was as cold as ice and cast a deadly chill. Hoarfrost glittered in gaping mouths and tightened its grip on marble torsos. Here was the broken statue of a great emperor on horseback, there a great winged bull. A pathway opened ahead of them, meandering between precipitous cliffs of marble fragments, which glowed an unearthly blue in that cold light. Deeper and deeper they travelled into the twilight. Now they were in an avenue lined with tall obelisks which resembled the deepest recesses of a pine forest. A great space unfolded itself, a huge stadium surrounded by cascades of marble statues on all sides. John and the king walked into it. 2 knights in mirror armor with enigmatic masks were playing a game of tennis and ignored the intruders. The moon hung high above them, and a light drift of snow fell over that place and muffled even the sound of the ball. The white cat stalked across the stadium, followed by the butterflies, who shimmered in the moonlight. Her green eyes blazed for a brief moment, and the moon set in them. The pyramids rose out of the snowy plain. Men in dinner jackets, with white, ghostly faces, are crawling towards them. The bride is sitting in front of a wedding cake of ice. She looks at herself in a hand mirror. She closes her eyes. Borgia hands her a card and kisses her neck. Drops of blood form where he kissed her. They immediately freeze. They are rubies. A man with a black rhinoceros horn on his head places them round her neck. John and the king watched the frozen waves for 2 or 3 minutes in silence. A naked boy with dark hair and golden eyes is flying a black kite which eclipses the sun. 4 pebbles splash into the water.
There's the sound of a jet passing overhead. The boy lies drowned at the water's edge. His hair floats in the water. The black kite skims and flutters listlessly above the water. A group of children in paper masks are doing acrobatics. A wave detaches itself and moves a fraction before freezing again. A tear falls from the boy's eye and clatters in the shingles. The pyramids are great reflectors, and the sky is mirrored in them. They contain all time mirrored in them. They are burning, blue, cold flames, which freeze in the night with the sound of breaking glass. The Sphinx has written in her eyes, "Silence is golden." John and the king run towards her. They are in a large and empty room. The bride cuts the wedding cake of ice, and it catches fire. The guests laugh. The Sphinx smiles. The boy with black hair and golden eyes is dressed in the rubies the bride has given him. He walks backwards towards Movie Town. He is an emperor, and John and Amethyst the king join the crowds who follow him. He smiles with the art of mirrors. They drift into a whirlwind with him. He dances in the flying ice particles with his hands on tambourine. The moon glistens in the ice particles. It is cold. Waves break into green waves in silence, and all around the blue fire with the smashing and splintering of glass. The pyramids are reduced to a pile of sapphires, and now it is the turn of all history. The marble statues scream until they shiver into fragments, and the endless desolate landscape is covered with snow. The boy with black hair and golden eyes laughs and rides through the swirling snowdrifts on a black charger. A stone plopped into the water, and John opened his eyes. There was laughter in the shadows around the oasis, and fireflies drifted in the bougainvillea. A great yellow moon threw the king into high relief, like a pharaoh contemplating tributes from countries beyond the edge of the world. The king shivered, and the golden-eyed boy wrapped a cloak round him. Out of the old order, a figure staggers through the blinding drifts, to be faced with the gate through which he must pass. The pharaoh eyes him through the grass by the frozen sea. The grass sparkles in the wind. A circle is drawn by a fountain. The fountain spurts jets of stars. A dark sun crushes the world into ashes which blow in their face. A red moth flutters and dies by the pharaoh's hand, which is burning on the icy sea. The pharaoh sighs and looks into the mirror. He kisses the bride. Flowers bloom in the snow. They freeze and crumble into dust. The men in dinner jackets are scrabbling amongst the sapphires into which the pyramids have crumbled. They are filling their pockets with them, but the blue fire encircles them, and they burn. Pharaoh is by the seashore. He stoops by the drowned boy to pick up a tear. At 4 in the morning, the fireflies extinguish their lights, and a deeper silence envelops the oasis before the first mutterings of the dawn chorus. The moon turns white and shrinks before the dawn. This is the shadow of the night. John and Amethyst sleep. The ice has enveloped the world. The golden-eyed boy wheels on a black charger. He sparkles with icy diamonds. The frozen waves are blown in the eye of the storm. Lightning spirals round them like a Catherine wheel. The flotsam and jetsam of civilization glimmers briefly in spectral fires, deeply embedded in the ice. The whole scene fades into darkness. The waves have formed a labyrinth in the sun's shadow. The last bird has sung. Colour has deserted the world. The old lady sat amongst her mementos with the blinds drawn in the hot afternoon. Nothing moved in the room except the bubbles in her mineral water. And then she started to laugh. In the distance, the orchestra still played the heavenly tunes of the past, and she waited, surrounded by her mementos, for her friend, Miss Century Fox, to announce that John and Amethyst the King had returned. The drive to the perfectly comfortable villa is overgrown with brambles. In the hot September afternoon, the flies buzz on the fermenting blackberries and crawl drunkenly along the cracks in the stucco. A car from another age stops in front of the iron gates. An ancient hand lifts a black veil. Memories flood into the silence.
It's only a moment, and the car passes on. And now, who remembers the perfectly comfortable villa? It is said that in the dawn light of that day, an angel with golden eyes set out over the desert beyond the mines of Lapis and disappeared into the west with Amethyst and John his valet. For there were other ends. Maybe they dreamed of Disk too long by the oasis that night and disappeared into the past with the angel as a guide. Or maybe Movie Town itself disappeared into the air like the other treasures of Disk and John and Amethyst the king with it. I've heard of several other rumors, but I like the first one most, and believe that when we are old, we will be invited to tea at the perfectly comfortable villa, where the Begum and the Yellow Empress and Miss Century Fox will be able to enter their stories of the travels in the West into her journal hemline, and we will all listen entranced.

Namaste, Mahaba and hello. Welcome to the latest Tutsi Fly Middle East radio program from the United Arab Emirates. 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

First you heard Kuma from the UAE with LCD from the forthcoming Tutsi Fly Middle East album Easy Listening Volume 1, followed by Onsi from Egypt with Frequency 001, then the brother moves on from South Africa with Mama Nom Tuana.

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We played Disco Puppet from India with Nomo Jung, then Nilufer Oman from Turkey with Melina, followed by Safvid from Egypt with Fragment.

We played the B Regiment from Bangladesh with Bisoka, followed by Islam Shabana from Egypt with Zuli, then Rumi from India with Marriage. This is the Tutsi Fly Middle East radio program, bringing you 2 hours of sound art, noise and experimental music from the Middle East, Africa and the Indian subcontinent.